0: when trucks are on the ferry, it is dead time, isn't it?
1: You know, they're
0: just sitting there. So hopefully they'll get those tunnels soon, because sooner the better, because it's not going to get any cheaper to build them.
1: No, it certainly won't. Mm. But I think it's going to happen over there long before it happens in New Zealand, between our islands.
0: Well, I don't think I'd fancy going through a tunnel between the North and the South Island, not with the earthquakes that we have.
1: True.
0: You know, but anyhow.
1: True, that is. And that's an instance where tunnels wouldn't always go.
0: Yeah. Well, Tesco's in Kirkwall had an embarrassing time recently when instead of the 380 kilograms of bananas they thought they had ordered, 380 boxes arrived, each weighing 18 kilograms and containing about 100 bananas. This sparked a mass community giveaway, with bananas being distributed to community groups, schools and organisations. One comment heard was that there would be no shortage of banana cake and bread adorning coffee tables.
1: Well, no, there wouldn't be, and it would have been a good day at those schools for the kids.
0: Yeah, free, it was a bit of a shock.
1: If you liked bananas,
0: yeah, because they had all these boxes, you know, 380 banana boxes. That's a lot.
1: Now, earlier this month, a young walrus was sighted in the sea at Stronsay in Orkney and later hauled itself onto a wharf. It appeared to be in good health, but there was concern about an injury to one of its fore flippers. Fortunately, photos showed it was a superficial wound despite the blood on the wharf, which made it look worse. It should heal up well in the salt water when it returns to the sea. He had probably come into the harbour for a rest, and people were reminded that walruses were protected by law and to keep 100 metres away from them.
0: Mm. Yes, he looked a bit sorry for himself, but never mind. Once he gets back in the water, he'll be right. Once he has a rest and gets back in the water, yeah. Because you don't know what chased him. It was probably a orca or something.
1: Yes, and there is a few orcas.
0: There's a few of them around there.
1: Around those parts, isn't there?
0: The campaign against the closure of Scalloway Swimming Pool has been spearheaded by Scalloway resident Yvonne Clark. She has gathered 5,000 signatures in protest against the closure, but it went ahead as planned at the end of March. Since then, a fence has been erected around the building, which has not impressed the locals, so they turned it into a colourful display by tying hundreds of yellow ribbons on it. It was something the local children got involved in. The ribbons made a very visual statement that the people of Scalloway and the surrounding communities were very much behind the call to reopen the pool. There have been discussions between all the people involved, but only time will tell if the pool will be reopened. And it seems Orkney is having trouble with their pool in Kirkwall. There was a flood in the pool's operation room, which damaged most of the equipment that runs the pool, and most will need to be replaced. The pool will not be able to open until at least the end of August, but the rest of the community complex is okay and usable.
1: Well, I hope they do get it reopened.
0: Yeah.
1: For the community.
0: Yeah. Well, it's summertime too, you know, they use they use their pools a lot over there. Yeah.
1: Mm. Signs are emerging that ticks are on the increase in Shetland and pet dogs could be behind the sudden hike. Dog owners are being urged to check their pets for the blood-sucking parasites. The issue has been highlighted as the problem could impact on livestock if left unchecked. Imported livestock is dipped as part of stringent measures to stamp out any threats of pests or diseases entering Shetland. So now suspicion has fallen onto pets, which the Shetland Animal Health has no control over. Ticks can bite or feed on dog or cats for days, and they can paralyse them, I understand, and can carry Lyme disease, which can infect humans. Significant losses can be incurred by cattle and sheep farmers as a result of tick-borne diseases.
0: Oh, it gives me the creeps, those ticks.
1: When we were visiting our relations in Australia on a farm, I saw this thing on my leg just above the knee one evening, and I said, "What's that?" And my sister-in-law looked at it and she said, "It's a tick." And then she told me what they can do, and that gave me a bit of a shock. However, she removed it with tweezers, and I didn't get Lyme disease, and I wasn't paralysed, so it was a happy ending.
0: A little blood sucker, something.
1: So I hope it's a happy ending for

0: everyone there on Shetland too, especially those animals.
1: Right. Now, the UHI Shetland, and I had to Google this to find out what it meant. It seems that Shetland College, located at Grimister, Lerwick, has connections with the University of the Highlands and Islands, hence UHI Shetland. Mm. And it annoys me they're using these, just the first letter of words.
0: Yeah, and these acronyms.
1: And if you haven't seen it right at the beginning, you don't know what it means. And
0: I
1: had no idea, so I had to Google it. Mm. Anyway, UHI Shetland launched its new 5-day deckhand course for young people entering the fishing industry. The course forms the essential first steps into the Youth Opportunity Program, and that's the YOP if you want, you see it again, to support, train and retain young people in the local whitefish industry. Following the course, at least 4 successful candidates will be guaranteed placement on board local fishing vessels, which is a really good idea.
0: It is. Many of Orkney's most iconic native species are increasing in number thanks to efforts to remove stoats from the county. This project has been the largest of its kind in an inhabited landscape. Well, good on Orkney.
1: Mm.
0: Last year saw records broken for Orkney vole abundance and hen harrier breeding activities, as well as high numbers of breeding short-eared owls. The removal of 8,500 stoats has helped these vulnerable species. It's still not so good news for the little voles, though, as they're food for both the hen harrier and the short-eared owls.
1: It's an ill wind. Mm.
0: Yeah, such are the laws of nature, but we do need to intervene at times to protect
1: species. Yeah, but they got rid of those stoats. I mean, 8,500 stoats is a lot of...
0: Yes, I wish we could get rid of them in New Zealand.
1: Mm, mm. The iconic Bursey whalebone has made its first appearance in over 3 years. It is hoped it can be replaced with a bronze replica, ensuring the landmark will remain for generations to come. It was blown down in April 2023, removed and stored in order to preserve the ancient bones. The goal is to raise £70,000, which made me gasp, for the bones to be restored as a bronze statue. You know, that's $40,000. That's a lot of dollars for a whalebone. But anyhow.
0: That's $140,000.
1: Yeah, it is $140,000. Yeah,
0: yeah. Yeah.
1: Now, where did the whalebone come from? It was in 1870 when a large whale was washed ashore at Doonagua Geo, the stony beach below where the bone had stood for years. The carcass was brought off the Crown by a group of Bursey men. They were about halfway through cutting up the corpse, getting the blubber from the whale, when they realised they had no heavy lifting gear and could not rotate the body to get the blubber from underneath. And they lost all that because it was rotten by the time they got to it. It seems that the body may have lain on the beach for at least 25 years, as one man born in 1898 remembers being taken to see the remains. Some accounts date the erection of the sculpture as in 1876, but the details have been lost in time. Whether it was motivated by a practical or superstitious impulse or simply put there for fun is unknown. What is assured is the affection that grew up around this Orkney landmark, and I must say I have stood by that whalebone several times, actually.
0: Well, it's wonderful that they've raised a very large sum of money to restore it, isn't it?
1: Yeah, and if it's bronze, it'll last for hopefully a while.
0: Now, treasured mementos belonging to the first flotter man to be killed in the First World War have been returned to his home island. Donald Smith Thompson, born at Overhaugh, Flotter, Orkney, on June 10, 1891, enlisted in the Scots Guards in 1910. He would go on to serve in Cairo, Egypt and France, reaching the rank of sergeant. He was seriously wounded in 1914 at the Battle of Mons, rescuing a wounded officer.
1: 1814.
0: So taken to hospital in England, he was able to spend Christmas and New Year with his family and fiancée Hilda.

0: He returned to France and tragically died in the Battle of Loos at the age of 24 on October the 2nd, 1915. 110 years after his death, Jan Minns, granddaughter of Hilda Keeble, Don's fiance, has made the journey to Flotta to return Don's possessions.
1: Mm. Yes, she had quite a collection. I think that, it was in the paper about it, what they had, and it was quite a nice collection. So,
0: Well, it's wonderful that they've now returned to his home.
1: My hometown, But anyhow, Duncan McLean runs a shop and writes a regular column for the Orcadian. In one of the latest articles, he was talking about the influx of summer tourists and how much money they do or do not bring to the islands. His comment was, "Sadly for the likes of him and other independent shops, the following conversation is a painfully common one. The visitor was saying, 'We have been here a week and had a great time, but we are leaving tomorrow so we can't buy anything.' And the shopkeeper, through gritted teeth, 'That's a shame.' And the visitor said, 'We didn't know if there would be any shops in Orkney, so we loaded up the car at home and brought all our food with us.' Now, where do these people think the 23,000 odd people in Orkney get their supplies from? And don't they check out the place they're going to visit?"
0: Exactly, and it's exactly the same on Shetland.
1: Yeah, but it interests me that they made that comment because, you know, I did the river cruise in Europe.
0: Mm.
1: And basically, I spent very little money. I bought two tops and two shopping bags. That's all I spent on that whole trip.
0: Well, from the tourist perspective, we can't afford to because we've saved up for the trip.
1: Yeah, getting there is taking all your money.
0: Yeah. And the accommodation and the cost of the cruise or the travel.
1: Yeah.
0: But you do see it. And we have the same issue in Akaroa too.
1: I still wonder, because as I say, I spent very little money, and the girl that I sort of got round with, because we were two singles, I don't think she spent very much money either. So unless the boat, you know, that we're on pays money, I don't know.
0: We're spending some. We're spending some, so it must help a bit.
1: Yeah.
0: Hopefully.
1: Mm.
0: It's now over four centuries ago that the Spanish embarked on a voyage of war against England that for some was to end in Westray, Orkney. It was the summer of 1588 that the remnants of the 130 ships of the Spanish Armada found themselves driven north as they sought to escape around Scotland and Ireland pursued by the British fleet. The Westray folk offered sanctuary to several of the shipwrecked sailors, who not only settled on the island but married and became a unique community. They and their descendants became famous as daring fishermen and seafarers and, whisper it, notorious smugglers. Apart from their proficiency as mariners, they were said to be fine actors and entertained the Westray folk with winter drama productions. The original Spaniards of Westray had come ashore at Peerawall after taking to a lifeboat when their ship was wrecked off North Ronaldsay. They built houses for themselves, married, and formed a little settlement by themselves on what is called the North Shore. The descendants of the original settlers have since been termed Dons and seem to have adopted Orkney names such as Petrie, Reed, and Hewison.
1: Mm. But not all the Spaniards were so fortunate. It has been speculated that it was the shipwrecked Spanish who taught the Fair Isle folk about the colourful dyeing of wool and introduced new intricate patterns, all of which led to traditional Fair Isle knitwear, which has since become a famous export around the world. Far from discussing knitwear with the Spanish, the Fair Isle Islanders eventually murdered many of them. At first, the islanders had kindly entertained the crew, but as winter approached, they feared the extra population would quickly exhaust food supplies, causing everyone to starve. Any unfortunate Spaniard found alone was thrown over the cliffs by the islanders. Then a plan to slaughter more was devised. The islanders deliberately collapsed the flagstone roof on the dwelling where the Spaniards were sleeping. Those who were not killed quickly secured a boat and fled to Shetland. And I can imagine, those flagstones were rather large, and if one fell on you, they wouldn't, you would know.
0: One of those, at

0: at least survived because he was the ancestor of Jimmy Perez, because that's written into the Shetland series. That's why Jimmy Perez from Fair Isle has a Spanish name.
1: Yeah, well, some of them did. Well, some of them did, obviously, because some of the islanders have got the darker, more olive skin than the really white Scandinavian.
0: Yes. Mm. And, of course, Jimmy Perez is a fictional character, but based on people like that.
1: Yeah.
0: Sewell Ferry is a small island 60 kilometres west of Orkney and is 16 hectares in area. It's treeless, but home during the breeding season to thousands of puffins and gannets. There's a lighthouse at the centre high point, which was the most remote manned lighthouse in the UK. It opened in 1895 and was automated in 1982. It has an interesting history. In February 1942, a German plane dropped 3 bombs on the island and they landed close to the lighthouse, but there was only minimal damage and none of the lighthouse staff were injured. A floating mine exploded when it drifted ashore on the 18th of November 1944.
1: Mm. Yeah, and about 111 years ago, Sewell Ferry posed a problem. To which country did the island belong? Sewell Ferry is about equal distance from Orkney and Sutherland, North Scotland. But when a dramatic radio message came through of keeper Alan Smith's disappearance, neither of the two county police forces could establish who should be responsible for the investigation. Strangely enough, the island did not feature on the valuation rolls of either Orkney or Scotland. In the 1951 census, Sewell Ferry was listed among the Orkney Islands and was given a population of 3, all lighthouse keepers. Mm-hmm. The fact that the Orkney police did the investigating did not necessarily mean the islands were within their jurisdiction. It was decided that it was more convenient for them to take the matter in hand. Returning from making the relief of Flannan Lighthouse off the island of Lewis, the ship Polestar made for Sewell Ferry in case she was needed. The lifeboat arrived back at Stromness with the body after midnight, having been at sea for 11 hours. We were not able to find out exactly what happened to Alan or how he ended up in the sea. Mm. So it's another mystery of life.
0: Right.
1: Or death.
0: So there's two people that may have ended up in the sea today.
1: Yeah. One of many, actually, I'd say, yeah.
0: Yes, I'd say so.
1: Mm.
0: You would have to be a special kind of person to be a lighthouse keeper on remote islands, as some had no land around them and there was nowhere to go for a walk, or to have a bit of peace and get away from other lighthouse keepers if you needed to. At least on Sewell, there was room for a walk. George E. Craigie served the commissioners of Northern Lighthouses for 31 years. His first posting was to the Fair Isle Lighthouse in October 1935, spending more years there than would have been expected, probably due to World War II. Lighthouse keepers were still moved during this period, but seemingly less frequently. Unfortunately, Fair Isle South would become the worst affected lighthouse during the war, suffering 2 fatal attacks. First, in 1941, Catherine Sutherland, aged 22, and wife of the assistant keeper, was killed due to machine gun fire, with others being hurt. In January 1942, the station's cottages were bombed, killing the wife of the principal keeper, Mrs. Margaret Smith, aged 50, and their daughter Greta, aged 10, and Gunner William Morris, aged 27, was also killed. This greatly affected Craigie, which caused the board to relocate him to a new station. In 1942, he was sent to Buchanness Lighthouse in Aberdeenshire, where he stayed for the remainder of the war. In 1950, he was sent to Sewell Ferry. Being so remote, it was not the most ideal place to fall ill, which was what happened to Craigie in 1953. While not a serious illness, the Polestar was redirected to the island to help. The Polestar was for some time used as a supply ship to the lighthouses and to transfer keepers to their various postings.
1: Mm. Yeah, in June 1889, Thomas Smith, 14.

0: years old of Strumness was at Kirkwall on Tuesday, charged with having, on the 1st of June in Victoria Street, Strumness, assaulted James McLeod, Taylor of Dundas Street, by striking him with a stone. The accused pleaded guilty and was sentenced to receive 9 strokes with the birch rod. I think perhaps that still might be a good idea.
1: Punish violence with violence.
0: Yeah.
1: I bet you didn't enjoy those 9 strokes with the birch rod.
0: No, I bet he didn't. No.
1: Because I didn't enjoy 2 strokes with the cane when I was at high school. Many years ago, outside the old kirkyard at Stromness, there was a pile of stones. It was the custom that as each mourner passed, he would throw a stone onto the pile. What was the significance of the pile? Well, it covered the spot where a suicide was buried, for at that time they could not be buried within the kirkyard. The reason for this strange custom is unknown, but equally strange was the rule that when the church eventually allowed suicides to be interred within the kirkyard, they could not enter by the gate, but the coffin had to be passed over the wall. I don't know how they came up with that idea.
0: I mean, not an easy job, because coffins are awkward things to me.
1: No.
0: Are they? Yeah. Well, anyhow, did you know that in 1951, a Mr. James Simpson, an Orkney man, was appointed manager of the Long Beach, California plant of one of America's leading aircraft manufacturers, the Douglas Aircraft Company. Now, in 1967, the company merged with McDonnell and became McDonnell Douglas. Then in 1997, they merged with Boeing.
1: Mm.
0: Well, that's all for now. Cheerio until next time.
1: Bye.

So I really, to begin with, I'm actually going to share a very personal, possibly amusing internal monologue that I wrote down post a high-level regional meeting, and it may have been a board meeting, so just saying. So I'm going to allow myself to be a bit vulnerable with you all as I share my internal monologue. So to set the scene, it was a Friday afternoon after a very long day and a week in lockdown. So cue Ellie's head and action. Oh my God, where are we right now? Oh yeah, back to this again. Focus, babe. This is a serious issue. Don't be a dick and pull your head into the detail. Come on, come on, come on. This dude is so smart. Shall I add on to his point now or let it settle? No. He's got it. I'll just be repeating his point. Let it go. Hang on a second. I actually do have something to add. So stop there with a monologue. I write it down. It looks good, and I table my thought. Back into monologue. Okay, so I think it was well received. Did it land like I wanted to? Yeah, meh. Oh man, I should have made the point about systemic versus system. That would have helped me bring the outcome piece home. So the meeting then finishes. Good banter post the meeting. So now I'm driving home in my car, and this is what I'm thinking. Dude, you could have said this better. You could have shortened it. You could have simplified the context. You didn't say what you wanted to when the time came. Why? Why did you chicken out? Or did you choose the war over the battle? A few minutes passes. Did I add value? Yep, I added value. Could I have done it better? Yeah, totally could have done it better. Is it already done and now need to reflect to do it best better next time? Yes. So this is a personal example of what goes on in my head. And there are many other things, but this is a G-rated channel, and I don't want to share those full-on bits of language sets that sometimes go in my head with meetings. We are not, it takes work to get to where we're going. It takes work to enable us to table the things that we need to table around in some of the rooms and spaces that we're in. So there is a direct correlation between my signature strengths ecosystem, our challenges, as our strengths are generally the foundation to aiding self-improvement and self-efficacy practices. My strengths are core to my value proposition and aid me to be a purpose and people leader, with interpersonal sensitivity and resilience as enablers for high-level leadership. I have a leadership practitioner's kit that I update constantly, and as I evolve, my kit does as well. So I wanted to share this with you. My current plan is made up of personalized profile information. A development practitioner's calendar where it's got coaching and all that kind of stuff that I go through. It's made up of my model of practice and why. That is, the core stuff remains the same, but there's some things that that adapt as I do. My experience, research and learning resume, reflective insights, value proposition, my futures learning list, so the things that I want to learn, and of course, my overall leadership development plan. I'm going to share with you very briefly one development objective of mine, and once again, I'm going to be vulnerable with it. And each objective has a goal, self-efficacy mitigation, implementation, reflections of barriers and enablers, challenges, progress, growth, new insights, deadlines, and next steps. So, this is straight out of my leadership development plan. The objective is to develop my, and I've got lots of them, but this particular one is to develop my psychological practice to better enable performance in dealing with varying group dynamics, characteristics, and behaviors. The goal for this particular objective is to validate my voice and point before speaking. The reflection that I have of barriers and enablers for this is at times I'm not confident that my experience or lack thereof validates my reasoning, and this stifles my voice around the boardroom table. The self-efficacy plan I've put in place is I need to bring consciousness of my insights to my practice by increasing self-check-in points and internal evidence during interactions.
And I also have a coach that I'm currently working with that

0: aiding me in this space. The challenge that I have is I always tend, or have always, I'm starting to age up now, be the youngest in the room. And so there's a judgment in that space. But once again, that's changing as I age up. And my progress and growth, so this is 6 months down the line, I track my progress, is writing down and validating my approach before I table something is enabling confidence, but it still needs work in high-level spaces. My next steps in development is I have a reset in place, which proactive planning and preparedness have been added to my practitioner's kit for continued evaluation. And I suppose, with that said, in summary, it takes time, reflection, and real-time self-awareness to be a leader who adds value, engages, and holds themselves to account. And we can only but evolve. So I think what we need to be doing is be vulnerable and share our vulnerabilities with people as leaders so they can see this is normal, what you're going through is normal, and that's okay. So kia ora, that's my side of things.
1: Just curious, how do you hold the tension between perfection and getting a point across? And what I mean by that is, you know, you can sit there like you were in that meeting, thinking of the right way to phrase something, trying to get it right, and then the moment is gone, as opposed to getting something out, even if it isn't necessarily the perfectly phrased way of saying something. Have you ever had that come up? Or
0: this is a consistent thing I think most of us go through. I don't think we should always aim for perfection. I think we should aim for simplicity and clarity of point and timing. Is this the right time? Is this the hill I die on? No. Is this a hill that I can aid in evolving into a mountain? I think this is variable, and this is why we need to always consistently concentrate on the personal and professional development, and also getting involved in those conversations where you fail, and then ensuring that we have self-reflection practices always in place. Because if we're always reflecting, we're always learning from our action and our interactions. That's my thinking on it. I can go on about this for ages. Yeah.
1: That there's been a really strong thread, and we had a couple emails, but there wasn't a huge amount of coordination here. So I think that just shows that there's some quality coming through from each of our panelists, that there is this theme about growing, getting better, learning. And I'm reminded of a relative of mine. It was like my grandmother's cousin, and I got to know him when he was about 92. And he was still asking questions, still curious, still growing. And I said to him, you know, like, you're pretty close to 100 here. And he said, yeah, that's the old way. You're thinking in the old way. 70 is the new 40. You know, he's like, he had a completely different conception, which is lifetime learning, really. So feel free to drop more questions in there. I'm just curious if any of the panelists have a question or a reflection on anything that any of the other panelists have said. Tim or Sina or Elle or Michael, any comments that you'd like to throw in, having heard what the others have said?
2: Are you talking to me?
1: Yeah, go ahead, Sina.
2: Good. Yep. Thank you. Kia ora, Ellie. I loved your kōrero. That was really, there was so much that was really relatable in there. And I just wanted to reflect that I think showing vulnerability is a real sign of strength in a leader, and I think more of our leaders need to do that. And I'm also interested in anything that you do around sharing vulnerabilities, you know, as part of your work day, and how you sort of factor that into your practice.
0: I think this is part of also that authenticity thing as well. I think I choose to be vulnerable in the majority of the discussions I have these days, and in being honest, because I realised, and going back to your point on relationship capital, it is about trust. And people have heard the sales pitches, they've seen the charming manipulators, they've been there, they've done that. Everyone is searching for a degree of honesty, just honesty in general.

0: because we are building foundations and relationships and trust. And as we move as a collective together, and we are moving towards a collective kaupapa, you know, it is about the type of leader that's there, who is willing to be themselves as well as show their true colours so others can blend their colours in. I have no idea where I was going with that, and I'm just going to leave that right there. It's been a long week, and it's only Thursday.
1: Yeah, I think the thing that kind of brings this all together, I studied medieval history, so, you know, I like going backwards. You know, you look at some of the greatest philosophers, I'm pretty sure it was Aristotle, you know thyself. Like, just know who you are. But that's the hardest thing you'll ever do, which is why it's, you know, the hero's myth, the journey. We'd rather sit and watch the however many 52 episodes of the Star Wars series and look at Luke going on his journey rather than go and look at ourselves. I think it was 2014, I think it is, University of Virginia sort of psychology lab. They got the grad students in. They said, right, so for this experiment, we're going to lock you in this room for 10 minutes. You're going to be in this room with nothing but your own thoughts. If, however, you want to exit before the 10 minutes is up, you can self-administer an electric shock. What percentage of people self-administered the electric shock? It was in about the 80%. So they weren't asked to challenge their thoughts or to listen to the thoughts. It was just sit in a room with nothing but your own thoughts. We can't even do that. And I think that is where I see, I mean, I come from the medical device industry. That's where I spent a large part of my career. And there's a really horrific documentary on Netflix called The Bleeding Edge, which exposes the corruption. Like, people kind of know the pharmaceutical industry is a little bit sketchy, and, you know, people were giving pens to doctors and say, well, could you just maybe, you know, prescribe my drugs? The medical device industry is kind of 100 times bigger and 100 times less well known. And the amount of sort of corporate psychopathy that was at play, where companies were genuinely trying to sell products before they were fully approved for use in humans, and people were dying, but the companies were kind of like, it's okay, we'll keep pushing because we need to get market share. It's like, have you people stopped to look at yourself for 5 minutes? Because I don't think you have, because if you had, you'd maybe pick up on what you're doing is not so cool. And I think for me, that's the overarching thing for all humans, is just get to know who you are and then work out. The ultimate purpose question is, who could you be? Like, here I am as I am today. How have I been created as this person? But who could I become? Like, what is that North Star that you could be? And I think that's the hard mahi that a lot of people don't want to do because it's hard.
2: So there's some comments there, like Jen saying how much time is needed for reflection as well. And that kind of echoes what you're saying, Tim, which is, you know, actually taking time out and reflecting. And the problem is there's so much social media and there's so much, you know, urgent things that we need to look at. I remember
1: reading that.
2: Oh, I was just going to say, I'll let you go a second, but, you know, Nelson Mandela, you know, in a prison cell for years and years, and look at, you know, what he was able to discover about himself to then come out of it and lead a transformation. You know, and Hazel's just put something there about Arthur Taylor as well, that, you know, he was 15 months straight in solitary. Like, yeah, it's pretty intense, but
1: yeah,
2: go ahead.
1: But I remember running a purpose workshop for a group. And afterwards, like, one of my take homes was, go and get some time by yourself and just go and think about life. Like, who are you? Why are you who you are? Like, where do you want to be? And one person emailed me about a week later and said, look, I actually booked half a day off from work, and I went and sat on a hilltop, and I took a notebook, and I just sat there. And she said, she told a few of her friends about it, and they all said she was crazy. So in the modern world, it's crazy for you to take half a day out of the 80,000 sort of hours of your adult working life to just sit and ponder about, is it all on the right track, and how am I doing? She was the crazy one. It says it all, really.
2: Yeah, we kind of talked about this about 3 weeks ago now on a podcast, didn't we? You and I talking about the modern world and things. So I'll put a link in the notes here.
1: Definitely.
2: Michael, have you got any thoughts or any questions for others? We're actually going to wrap up relatively soon because we want to keep it short and sweet, but yeah.
3: So a couple of things. One is recently I was actually on a big chat, And it was this big chat around authenticity. And it was actually,

0: be posed as for people who have been told they're too much in life, and to turn down the dial on the volume a little bit with their authenticity. So I jumped on it because I wanted to be a bit more dialing up on my noise, you know. And it was kind of strange, and a lot of people probably think you probably don't need much more dialing up. Ironically, you know, what we see around this authenticity thing is, and for me, it's kind of strange. I've been asking this question, like, what is authenticity? What does it mean to be authentically me? You know, where the brakes are on, you know, where I put the brakes on my stuff with my own authenticity, and, you know, am I just constantly working towards being more authentically me as I go along? And then what does it mean? What is the cost of the authenticity? I think there's almost a whole nother conversation around what does it mean to be authentically you, you know? I just think it's such a stunning subject.
1: Yeah, that's great. And it fits in with what others have been saying. This has really been good. I'm just looking at the chat. Does anything jump out to any of you panelists that you'd like to address?
0: There's one actually. Remember before I said, what was your second question? It wasn't a second question. It was the statement of we're always communicating, and it can be whether we're in a room with one or whether we're in a large room. And I've just been pondering that that conundrum. And I actually, the story is of one of my clients who I coached for a audience of over 900 people for an investment pitch, which they won the best pitch of the night award, of course. But I worked with them a lot around the idea of pitching from a big stage. You know, there's this massive emotional gap between you and the people you're speaking with, because you're up on a stage and all the lights, you can't see anything, which is kind of different. But the work we've been the stuff we've been working on recently has been intimate pitches with five people in the room. And the conversations we've been having is like, that put me on stage with 900 anytime, that five people stuff, that freaks me out. And what I've noticed is the difference is a facilitational skill is missing, which we have to work on, which is telling people what's happening. So we're going to do this, and then after that, we're going to have 5 minutes for questions, and then we can do this, and then we can do this. And that's the piece that's missing, but that's a whole different skill level from speaking on stage. And so I just wanted to come back on that, you know, there are so many different places where we're speaking in different ways, but they all require different skill sets. Presenting, pitching, public speaking, and facilitating, it's huge. And yeah, we need to be taught how to do those.
1: Yeah, well, that's been the message that's come through on, I think, everybody, really, because it's all been about learning, growing, you know, improving ourselves. That's really awesome. Do any of you panelists have any last thoughts that you'd like to share before we finish up?
2: Yeah, I did just want to quickly say something on reflection. So I'm not sitting in a meeting. So once again, that was Friday after a really long week. And I was like, come on, sort out what's going on, Ellie. When I'm in a meeting, I'm focused in that meeting, and my reflection takes place generally post-meeting. And I ensure that I do make that time. And if it's in the car, that's fine. If it's at home, if it's making my whānau kai, then I do it. But I think self-reflection is part of good self-awareness practice. And I believe it's beneficial for all of us to do it. And if you can keep a diary or a journal in that space, reading back over your stuff from last year or last week's meeting is wonderful. It helps you keep track of yourself. And it's a highly valued practice. So my journal is my OneDrive. So it goes with me wherever, my phone or my tablet or if I'm at my PC. So just that's been invaluable to me.
1: I find, I don't know if each of you have this, but I have certain places in the world that to me are thin places. And by thin places, I mean that there's kind of a closer connection with something bigger. So for me, that is up in the Lewis Pass area, a place called Lake Daniels. I'm sure many of you have hiked in there. And it's just this amazing thing. You know, it's like a 7-kilometer walk. You're going in and then you

0: get there and there's this lake and the forest is right down to the edge of the lake and it's quiet except for the birds and there's thousands of birds up there. And for me, that's, I interviewed someone named Peter Beck who had been the dean here at Christchurch Cathedral, and he talked about thin places, like places where there's a connection, a place of connecting. So I guess my encouragement is to think, you know, where is that place for you? Where is that place that you could go and you could take a blank piece of paper and sit and just actually be still and reflect? And that's been kind of the thing that's come through. And it's making me think I need to book a day off and go for a drive up to the Lewis Pass. So that's really good. Well,
1: Before you go, Stephen, can I just, there's one thing I'd love to come back on, which is just real quick. Tina, the question, and I've put it in the comments, but there's some really great, and this is for everyone, around that interpersonal development, I ran a thing for the executive leadership team for Antarctica New Zealand. And it was pretty much on that subject, right? Like siloing and getting people to really integrate more into their whole selves and all that type of stuff. I used a thing which I did, which included the 36 questions that lead to interpersonal closeness. And it's by work by Arthur Aaron or Aaron Arthur. Tim, you'll know the name. I think it's Aaron Arthur. But it's research that was done in a lab on how to develop relationships through a series of elevating questions that get more and more deeper and more personal as you go along. It's incredible for building the dynamic between people and building trust and all that type of stuff. So check it out. If you haven't heard of it, have a look at it.
0: That's awesome. Thank you. We'll definitely, in the show notes, we can put links to things. So let's find it and we can drop it in there. Yep. Yeah. Well, Charmaine, Simone Pierre, Jason, Kathy, Erica, Chrissy, Claire, Steve, Mark, Trish, Hazel, Anita, Gavin, Paul, Val, Michael, and of course, Ellie, Sina, Tim, and Michael. Thank you so much for joining me on this first ever live Seeds podcast panel episode. I've really had a lot of fun. I hope that it's been interesting for you. You've heard a variety of people's perspectives in a very short time frame. We've been here for basically 1 hour. If I can ask one thing, it would be when I share this, if this has been helpful for you, then would you consider sharing it as well? I know you probably think I have a massive marketing team behind me, but it's actually just me. So I'm going to take this home. I'm going to sit at the computer. I'm going to edit it. I'm going to add an intro and an outro. I'm going to create a little social media thing and I'm going to post it. So if you're willing to join me as a tribe of people who are into this type of thing, I would really value it. I view you all as unofficial ambassadors for Seeds podcast. It's kind of a journey. It's not an exclusive thing. I welcome anyone to join me and help to get the word out. There's now 273 episodes. Today was episode 273, and it's just hit, I think, 120,000 or so listens across them all. So I get people now emailing and saying, I haven't met you yet, but I wanted to let you know that that episode really helped, which is pretty awesome. So thank you all for joining me here today. If you want to, there's a newsletter at theseeds.nz. That's how I try to send out things like this. I think I probably will try to do another one of these at some point because it's been fun. So if you have a topic idea that you think would be good to gather some people together around, it's pretty easy. Technology allows it, doesn't it? But I'm going to hit stop on recording and just want to say thank you so much, everybody, for listening, and especially to our panelists for your insights. Well, I do hope you enjoyed that session. I know for me, Ellie, Tim, Sina, and Michael had some great insights to share, and I'm sure that you would have gotten something from them as well. Don't forget to check out some of the other episodes in the back catalog. And if you enjoyed this, why not share it? Until next time.

And that's a wrap. Hey, thank you so much for listening into my podcast. I hope you found it informative and inspirational. I'd love to know where you are on your purpose journey. And if you have any specific questions or people you'd like me to interview to help you on that journey, please do let me know. Also,

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1: 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Today, we're shining a light on one of Christchurch's premier live music venues, a Rolling Stone. Located in the heart of central Otatahi and owned and operated by Mike and Gretchen, Rolling Stone has become a key part of the city's live music scene, hosting everything from local emerging acts, Dig the Gig, and more. So joining us today is Gretchen. Thank you so much for joining us.
2: Thanks, Nico. Thanks for inviting me.
1: Oh, good. Thank you so much for coming in to the studio, having a corridor with us. First of all, for anybody unfamiliar with your venue, how would you describe your space?
2: I would describe it as a really nice, friendly, welcoming environment. Lots and lots of people say to us, pretty much on a weekly basis, oh, wow, it feels so nice in here. It's got such a nice vibe, such a nice welcome. It's a really friendly and warm sort of space. It's nice and cozy and dark, and I think people feel really comfortable in it.
1: Yes, the atmosphere is amazing. Also, great selection of beers.
2: Lovely.
1: I have to say that, at least for myself. So what originally inspired you to have the space?
2: Well, Mike has been a professional musician his whole life. And, you know, the sort of natural evolution of that is eventually wanting to have your own space where it's not just you playing, where it's you can open it up to a variety of people. And, just to be able to pass on some of what he enjoyed doing in his younger years. And I'm a musician as well, although never professionally. We really wanted to do something in that space. It's something that's close to both of our hearts.
1: Yeah, absolutely. Both of you come from a live music hospitality background.
2: Yeah, Mike's Irish, grew up in Ireland, came from a very musical small village in the countryside, actually, where there was an awful lot of traditional Irish music, some of the best players in the country. He was surrounded by that and surrounded by the Irish show bands growing up, so who were really big touring bands in the sort of 60s and 70s in Ireland. So he came from that sort of background of being surrounded by music in Ireland. And when he was at work, was able to buy himself instruments and basically watched bands and learnt from that and learnt to play, started getting together with other musicians and, you know, in bands, and it sort of went from there. And then when he came to New Zealand with me, he played professionally in New Zealand. You know, he was playing seven nights a week. Back in Ireland again, same thing. So, you know, he's got a really sort of extensive network of people he's played with, and just making those musical connections. And I grew up in a musical family, people who loved music. There was always music playing in our house. Learned to play music when I was very young. My mum taught me at 5, whistles and recorder. Went on to play flute. Was really touched by musical experiences throughout my life, playing where different teachers, you know, would advance you in some way. What you get from playing music with other people is amazing. You know, it's something really special and precious in your life. And so the two of us really just wanted to kind of carry that on and allow other people to

0: experienced that too. So
1: marvelous. You just answered my next question, which was, you know, how did these experiences shape the vision for the place? But, you know, it's very clear that you guys come from a very passionate background of loving music and just having your space here. How would you describe the identity of a Rolling Stone today?
0: Well, that's actually hard because we operate in so many different sort of spheres. But I would say the identity is almost like a great big living room, really. And you could see anything from the kids from Monster Music. They're a music teaching school who are across all the primary schools in Christchurch teaching contemporary instruments. So you could see anything from this weekend, for instance, we had what was called the Mum Jam with them. So that's some of those kids getting up on stage with their mums and playing a musical item together, which is absolutely gorgeous. You know, brings a tear to your eye. Really, really lovely. You could see anything from that. You could see a big band. You could see a big band with swing dancers. You could see a local singer-songwriter. You could see a metal band. You could see rock bands. In a couple of weeks' time, we've got a piano player, a UK piano player called Ben Waters coming, and he plays with the Rolling Stones, and he's one of the best piano players out of the UK, boogie woogie pianist, and an absolute live wire. So, you know, there's so many different things happening. So it's hard to sort of describe an identity, but I think we do music for everybody.
1: Absolutely.
0: I challenge anybody to find, you know, to say there's nothing here for me.
1: Fair enough. And with having such a wide variety of acts for all types of audiences, you create a very nice community around.
0: Exactly.
1: How important is community for shaping the music scene and your space as well?
0: I think you've hit the nail on the head there. Community is it. Community is the most important thing. And, I mean, we particularly felt after the earthquakes that there were a lot of people who would have grown up in a difficult situation after the earthquakes, a lot of stress and trauma there. And especially there was a whole generation of kids that didn't necessarily have regular schooling. Maybe their schools were only operating half a day here or there, or they had to shift premises. So there was a lot of disruption. And we feel that giving people a way to connect through music is really, really important. And music is a connector across all the ages. You know, it doesn't matter if you're 5 or 50 or 90, you can still connect with people on the same level through music. And I think that's one of the things that's really, really important to us is community. We have a really lovely inner city jam open mic night on a Tuesday night every week, and that's has a wide spectrum of people who come in: older singer-songwriters, young kids in little punk bands, you know, just, and it's really, really lovely to see everybody kind of interacting, everybody becoming friends and actually playing music with each other is, you know, you can't get better than that, really.
1: Absolutely. Music is a universal language.
0: Yes, it is.
1: Wow, you're answering all my questions without having to ask them. So that's great. I just love how much you have this passion and just talking about your space and the community that comes with it and all of the music, music, universal language. You don't have to understand it to enjoy it. Now, talking about the local arts and local musicians, you guys, like you were telling me, you receive all sort of touring artists, all sort of bands. Why is it important to have places such as this one for local music?
0: I think it's like the heartbeat of a city, isn't it? It's so important. And all over the world now, places like ours are actually struggling to survive, and a lot of them are closing. That's happening in the UK, it's happening in Ireland, it's happening in America, everywhere, you know, Australia. The fabric of cities is changing, I think, and it means that the way that we use cities is changing and spaces are changing, and it's becoming harder and harder to run a place like ours. We think it's really important because a place like ours gives stage time and learning time and learning, like, music is not just about playing music. It's

0: not just about you've written a song or it's not just about creating the music, it's actually about delivering it as well. So being able to give somebody stage time to develop their craft, that's really important.
1: Absolutely.
0: And to give them that sort of space to grow and, you know, whether it's just that they're coming and doing one song at an open mic, or whether they're doing their own show or supporting a big act, or whether they are a big act. It's just, it's again, it's just an extension of community, isn't it? None of us can survive by ourselves without community. So we just think it's a really important thing.
1: Absolutely. And that kind of answers this question of what inspires you to continue creating all of these opportunities for musicians and just giving them this space.
0: Yeah, just allowing them to find their path in life. I don't think it's easy in life to find who you are, or maybe to really truly expose yourself for who you are. And creative people, I think, possibly sometimes struggle with, you know, are people going to like what I'm doing? Is it okay? Am I in a safe space to do something? And I think we give them that space and we encourage them. And I think if you can find a connection to something really solid in life, like music, I think it's really good for your mental well-being and stability. And if you can have that community as well around you that is helping you connect in there, then that's just priceless, you know?
1: Yeah. With all of this, what is the most rewarding moment of or part about having a venue like this one?
0: Oh, I think it's just, you can get little moments during any day, any kind of performance where you just see something which you think, just wow. And it might be a six-year-old playing the drums with their mum, like we saw at the weekend, you know. It could be just that you see a spark of something in somebody and you think, actually, you're just nurturing that, and you can see that they're going to go on to something really positive in their life with it. So it doesn't matter whether it's somebody, a really famous artist, somebody who people would consider a big name, or whether it's just somebody who's just tapping along behind, you know. It's lovely to see that, to nurture it. It's hard to pinpoint any one moment that's really great. There's so many of them, and they're practically every day. So
1: yeah. And continuing on from what you said, having this space to nurture musicians and you can see that spark, have there been any artists that you've watched grow significantly from, you know, from having played there and now?
0: Yeah, well, one in particular would be Lewis Park. And Lewis came to us one day, walked in with an acoustic guitar and said, hey guys, I thought I might sing you a couple of songs. And we knew one of the teachers at his high school, and this teacher had said to us, you know, he's quite something. And so anyway, he came and he played us some songs. He was just such a lovely, lovely lad, so sort of full of joy and everything. And then went on to do a little bit of work behind the bar for us. And he's just, he just played a show at our place a few months ago, and it was quite astounding. And honestly, you know, just kind of breathtaking, really. And to see him grow from being a kid with an acoustic guitar to just producing everything that he does and really being quite driven in his music, it's really lovely. It's really inspiring.
1: Excellent. Yeah, he's been on the show.
0: Oh, has he?
1: Yes.
0: Lovely.
1: So
0: lovely.
1: With moving on to having a venue and all of this good stuff, there's also some hardship.
0: Yeah.
1: What are some of the biggest changes that you've seen in the city's nightlife, the music culture, and with the city's lawmaking process?
0: Yeah. Well, I think the city's really changed. Obviously, you know, we've been, it's changed beyond recognition. And for those of us who lived in Christchurch before the earthquakes or grew up in Christchurch, it used to be that on a Friday and Saturday night, you could walk, well, actually, you couldn't walk on the footpath in Colombo Street or Manchester Street because there was no room, because there were so many bars and so many venues and places with live music and so many people out in the town. So the population was there to come and see the music. But life has changed by earthquakes, and then life has changed as well. We live in a different world today. So I think a lot of people have lost that connection with live music. it's harder

0: to reach people. It's harder to get people to come to shows, no matter what kind of show it is, no matter who it is. It's really, you know, you have to focus a lot on getting the word out there about these great artists who really deserve a great audience, big or small. So that's quite different. Obviously, the fabric of the city is changing, and we're looking now at, you know, a lot of the... It's becoming harder for a business to survive in the city, and I think that is probably a worldwide phenomenon. And more housing is going up, and housing is going up much closer to businesses and much closer to music venues. And so you can find things very changed very quickly.
1: Yeah.
0: As, you know, as we saw last year with the Ducks situation, the council are meeting in Christchurch to work on the finalising of the plan for noise levels in the city. The people who of the city who put in submissions to the council were all very in favour of raising the decibel levels for venues, and so that we keep being able to have a vibrant city. But it does look like the council are probably going to, that's only going to be happening for some venues.
1: Right.
0: There are some venues, the pocket that we're at in St. Asaph Street, and we have a few venues around the corner from us as well. We're looking at not being in that same decibel level. And I think really that's just not future-proofing the city. We've all got housing going up all around us all the time, and we don't emit really high levels of noise. Once you get out our front doors, actually, you would struggle to hear anything coming from the venue. We've never had any noise complaints, and we're not about operating in a really loud manner. But I think the decibel levels that we're talking about here, you know, could be the same as loud traffic or people shouting or, you know, loud talking. So one noise complaint from a resident quite close by to any venue, you know, that no venues can afford to have that happen. You can't afford it for your license. You can't afford it from a soundproofing kind of perspective. It would be catastrophic. And it would be catastrophic to lose any more venues from the city.
2: Why is it important for councils and city planners to recognise music venues as cultural assets?
0: I think we do something, you know, really unique. Venues do something unique. Like they again, it's about this community. It's about providing things that people want to come out and see that spark joy for them, that bring them joy in their lives. And we live in a different world now. We live in a world where, you know, media's readily available at your fingertips. You don't have to walk out the door for entertainment. But there is something that you don't get from watching Netflix at home or looking at YouTube on your phone. You don't get that synergy, that sparking of joy and that energy that you get from interacting with other people and a live performance. And that's just so precious, precious.
2: And how difficult is it balancing this passion for music with the realities of running a venue?
0: Well, yeah. Sometimes you get so tired that you think, oh, I really don't want to hear another sound. you know, it's a lot of hard work. We put in a lot of long hours, and you know, when you're working for yourself, and this probably applies in any business, there's hardly ever any downtime. It's hard to stop thinking about the business. You go to sleep thinking about it. You wake up thinking about it. But you get those moments, like we said before, where there's some just gorgeous moment in every day, and you think, oh, this is brilliant. This is why we do this. And, you know, it's not about us, but it's about being able to sort of shine a light for other people to find their pathway in life and to grow and flourish. Yeah, so whatever you can do to help that, that's really gratifying. So, yes, it's hard work, but it's really gratifying and really rewarding hard work.
2: And talking about nourishing musicians and helping them come up, you guys also host a lot of events for young bands, such as Dig the Gig, Battle of the Bands. How does that process go for you guys?
0: Well, they're really good events to be part of. It's so great to see all these bands kind of you know, we

0: we saw a real explosion of bands during COVID, actually, or after COVID, because lots of people really had time to focus on being creative. And so there was a real explosion of bands kind of as soon as venues were back up and running again. Everybody was out gigging, and it's great. And it's great to see all those musicians coming together. And it's not really about the competition. It's about the network again, yeah, and about the community. And it's about them all seeing what everybody else is doing and meeting people, other musicians, being inspired by what different people are doing. And again, it all just comes back to community, doesn't it?
1: And community storytelling as well. You guys also host or have this show called Into the Spotlight.
0: Mm.
1: Can you tell us a little bit about this?
0: Yeah, In the Spotlight is a lovely series of like a little live chat show with local musicians, artists. We've just recently spoken again for the second time to Arnie Van Bussel, who runs Night Shift Studios. And so he has also had a lifetime of recording different artists, working with lots of different musicians. And so, you know, he's just another part of the fabric of music in the city. And he was so interesting when we spoke to him the first time. And we felt like we hadn't heard everything that he had to say. So we got him back for another interview. Next week, we're interviewing Jimmy Taylor, who's the guitarist from Hello Sailor. And Jimmy's a Christchurch resident, and he's been around forever and has done lots and lots of different things and worked with lots of amazing people. So it's just really lovely to talk to these people, find out a little bit about them, a little bit about their lives, a little bit about their history. Yeah, it's nice to get a more in-depth look at somebody rather than just the person you see on stage or the stage persona or the hour of you seeing them on stage. So, and it's really nice to record these things for posterity while these people are still around. So, and I think there's so many people to be, you know, to record. There's just an endless list of people who've made really great contributions to the music scene in Otatahi over an absolute lifetime. So,
1: yeah. Now, with creating the space for musicians and having this passion, what does New Zealand Music Month mean for you guys?
0: Well, I think New Zealand Music Month is great. It is great, and it's great that New Zealand music is given the spotlight, because I think maybe a lot of years ago, New Zealand music was on its own. And not kind of out there on the world stage as much as it is now. But I think these days, you know, there's so many amazing artists in Christchurch and in New Zealand. It's really good to see that being supported. Personally, I feel like we shouldn't have New Zealand Music Month. We shouldn't need to have New Zealand Music Month. We should just be celebrating all the amazing creativity of New Zealand artists.
1: Yeah, I like that.
0: You know, every week of the year. But yeah, it's definitely great, and it does give a real focus to some of the great local artists.
1: Yeah, absolutely. What have been some of the biggest lessons that you've learned from running this space?
0: I don't know. I think maybe just it's an ongoing process. It's you're always learning something. You're always thinking about a better way you could do something. Yeah. So, and it's just like life, really, isn't it? It's the same as life. You're putting one foot in front of the other, and sometimes things go really well, and sometimes you think, oh, I could have done that better. But you're always learning from it, and I think we are always striving to make the best experience for the listener, for the person who's coming in to see a show. We're striving for the best experience from the players as well, or for the players as well. You know, the best experience of the sound on stage, the sound in the room. We just really, that's what we're striving for, really. So they're always learning.
1: Do you have any advice for any artists who are just beginning to perform?
0: I think just do as much performing as you can, but remember that there's lots of different aspects about it. We live in a different world now. We live in a world where you have to actually fight to be heard quite a lot, you know, because there's so much competition with everything out there, isn't there? But I think, you know, just

0: Believe in yourself. Believe in yourself. Believe that you have something really special to offer. You're unique and you have something that other people don't have, and your unique perspective in your arts and your music. You should be proud of that, and dig deep and don't be afraid to present that to other people, because you can, you know, you might inspire or touch somebody by what you're doing, and that's a really special thing.
1: What are your hopes for the future of Ododaki's music scene?
0: I would just hope that it goes from sort of strength to strength, and it would be great to see more people coming to more shows. Yeah, I hope that the city stays a vibrant place, and I hope that it continues to grow in that. There are so many organisations and so many people who are nurturing music in the city, and it's just really great to see that flourish, and it's great if we can all work together to make that keep happening. I mean, there's some amazing primary schools that have amazing music programs. There's we even have a lot of primary schools that come into us and do little weeknight performances for their students, which is really lovely. There's lots of different teaching entities who are teaching music out there. There's CSM. There's lots of there's Burnside High, there's Kashmir High, Linwood High. Lots of these places do an awful lot to support music, and a lot of their students play to really high levels. And I think it's just really lovely if we can have a vibrant, lively city, and if people can feel really supported to carry on with their music in whatever form. They don't have to do it professionally, but just to carry on doing it, and that there's a platform there that they can do that.
1: Absolutely. Now, our time is unfortunately running out, but before the end of our corridor, I had a couple of rapid-fire questions, if you were interested.
0: Yeah, sure.
1: So, first of all, what is the wildest gig you guys have had at a Rolling Stone? Or maybe a top three, because you guys have so many.
0: Oh, my goodness. The wildest... Do you know what? It's actually really hard to say, because one of the things that happens is you're so filled up with all the music things that you've just done last week, all the things that you're doing this week, and it's actually very hard to remember all the amazing things that we've had. But I think probably one of the wildest things that I've seen is Ben Waters, who's this UK boogie-woogie pianist, the pianist who I referred to earlier in the interview.
1: Yeah.
0: And it's pretty wild to see anybody playing the piano at the speed that he can do that at. To see his fingers flying, that is truly wild.
1: Excellent. Which genre always creates the craziest crowd?
0: Well, I think a lot of the little sort of pop punk gigs are pretty wild and crazy. And we have done quite a few all ages shows, and some of those, you know, high school punk bands, it's just so. Their energy is just amazing.
1: Yeah.
0: And the stuff that the energy off the stage, and then the energy of the crowd, and they're all going around smashing into each other. And it's great. The energy in the room, you can really feel it.
1: What is one thing that every great live music venue absolutely needs?
0: I think you need people who really care about music. And you need somebody who can reproduce and has the knowledge and the skill and the care to reproduce what the musicians are doing. And yeah, I think being passionate about music, it's not something you can do at a corporate level. I think you have to, it's a real grassroots, hands-on thing. And that's what I think makes a good music venue.
1: Excellent. And one last time, why should people continue supporting local venues and artists?
0: Because I think it will bring them an immense amount of joy in their lives. I think the interaction that we all need as human beings, that's really important. You don't get that by watching videos on your phone. Yes, you can see some amazing music from all over the world, but to be in a room when somebody's performing, and there is an absolute magic that happens there. And so I think people need to keep experiencing that in their lives.
1: Absolutely. Gretchen, thank you so much for joining us here today. Where can people find a Rolling Stone and keep up with all of the things that you guys are doing.
0: So

They can find us physically at 579 Colombo Street, which is just next to UB College at the South City end of Colombo Street. And they can find us online at arollingstone.co.nz.

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1: I'm Dashiani Navanayagam and welcome to The Conversation from the BBC World Service, the programme that amplifies women's voices, allowing us to hear the incredible work and experiences of women around the world. Now, where I'm sitting today, it feels particularly like spring has arrived because the skies are blue, the sun is shining and the spring blossom has bloomed. And it's all very apt because my guests today are two women who cultivate flowers. Danielle Dalami has her own rose farm on the west coast of America, and Anja Malbach runs a nursery in Germany, which was founded by her great-grandfather, the renowned botanist George Ahrens. Danielle and Anja, a very warm welcome to The Conversation. Hello.
2: Glad to be here.
3: Yes.
1: Danielle, let's start with you, because since this is a program all about plants and flowers, tell us what made you first fall in love with them.
2: I think I fell in love with flowers at a very young age. I have a photograph of myself in my grandmother's garden where I have fallen in love with a rosebud. And to this day, that is one of my absolute favorite varieties. So I think I just was intrigued with how she could grow anything. I mean, literally anything. She could take a cutting of something, stick it in the ground, and it would grow. And that it was fascinating to me to watch how she gardened.
1: Anja, what about you? What made you first fall in love with plants?
3: I don't know if it was falling in love with plants. It was more falling in love with the process of gardening, because I grew up in a nursery and it was more about working and playing in the garden and trying to hide myself and nobody would find me. So it was not really the flowers first. It was more the process first.
1: And you now run the nursery that was founded by your great-grandfather in 1838. Tell us a little bit about the character of the nursery.
3: It is a very rough area. Actually, you would never, ever start a nursery here today because it's on a hill, it's no water.

0: and it's freezing cold. But he wanted that because he needed those hard circumstances to breed hardy perennials. What survives here can survive anywhere in the world.
1: How many plants do you have in your nursery, and what sort of plants? Which plants are they?
0: A perennial is a plant which dies down in the winter and comes up every spring. We grow around 1,300 different perennials. Any sort of perennials which are interesting for shade gardens, sunny gardens, and people are more and more interested in plants which are interesting for insects.
1: And Danielle, when you took over your property, it was a lemon and avocado ranch. So why did you decide to transform it into a rose farm?
2: My husband grew up on a farm in Washington, and I was a city girl. I mean, really did not want to get my hands in the dirt. I mean, I just thought, yuck, I mean, with the spiders and the, you know, lizards and rats and snakes and whatnot, I was just terrified to try. But we had to do something, and we kept coming back to roses because for the two of us, we, you know, my grandmother was a rosarian, his mother was a rosarian, and we just loved them. We used to, you know, just go to the nursery and pick a few, put them in our garden. Roses are very forgiving. You can do nothing to them and they're fine, or you can do a lot to them and then they're brilliant. I decided that we would do roses, but we would do sort of European or early American varieties, something that no one else was doing. And that's how we started.
1: How many roses do you now grow?
2: We have about 30,000 in the ground and then another 1,000 or 2,000 in our nursery.
1: Roses can seem quite intimidating. What are the processes to looking after a rose?
2: We have a fertilizer that goes through our water system, so they get fertilized every time they get watered. And then we're organic to a certain point. But there are things that will kill a rose, and then we have to use a stronger spray. We're constantly deadheading to increase more blooms. At the end of the season, we cut everything back and then apply mulch to the ground and clean up everything and then sit there and wait for them to bloom. So it's a challenge to keep everybody working when there are no roses to pick. But basically, if you want your rose to be incredibly beautiful, you really have to tend it daily. So I tell people, you can either plant your rose and ignore it, or you can plant it and take care of it. But the one thing roses don't like is to have to be ignored for a week or two and then cared for and then ignored and then cared for. So it's best to just decide how you're going to take care of it.
1: Pick a side
2: and then
1: do
2: it. Yeah, yes.
1: Anya, is that the same for your plants? How do you look after all the perennials?
0: Well, the gardeners, well, we propagate everything ourselves. So we have like different departments in the nursery. So we have the propagation area. Then we have the frames where we grow all the plants. So it's about potting, cutting back, feeding. Then I have one gardener who takes care of the health. So we have like a health department where we take care in supporting the plants. I want to encourage plants to be strong. I'm working very organically. And then it's the stock beds, the mother beds, where we grow all the plants we want to propagate. And then we have the show beds, or the garden itself, which also has a gardener. So it's about a team of 9 people taking care, and the office work, of course.
1: And Danielle, how do your gardeners work?
2: I have 4 field workers, and then I have 2 that work in the packing house, but everybody does everything. And then I have one office worker, my sister, which is wonderful, and my 94-year-old mother will step in and answer the phone still.
1: How can you tell when you get a rose plant whether it will grow well or not?
2: I'll try. In fact, I'm doing it this year. I went to my grower and I saw 3 or 4 varieties that I just thought were beautiful. So I take home 2 or 3 plants of each of those varieties, stick them in the ground and watch them for a whole season. If they do well, my next thing is to buy 10 plants of that variety. And if those do well, we go up to 50. And then at some point, if it's a very popular variety, we can increase it. And those are strictly for cutting. For our nursery, it's a little bit more random. I like to have plants that nobody's seen anywhere, but they don't necessarily have to be good for cut flowers. So, you know, as we walk through our garden,

0: garden, you'll see plants that I would never put in another person's garden because they're terrible. But they produce the most beautiful cut flowers that we continue to grow them and replace them when they die.
1: Danielle, when you have so many different types of roses growing, I slightly dread to force you to choose, but do you have a favorite rose?
0: I really do. I always go back to a rose called Madame Paul Massad. It's very rare. You cannot find it anywhere, but we've tried to make cuttings so that we would have the plant. The color is remarkable. It changes throughout the season. It's got long, graceful, sort of arching stems. They make beautiful bouquets. And as the rose opens, it changes colors. So it goes from this beautiful, creamy kind of apricot to a deeper peach. And then in the fall, it'll be in sort of a deeper pink. And the fragrance is off the top,
1: stunning.
0: Just gorgeous.
1: When it comes to popular roses, how do you know what people will want?
0: You know, it's a guess. And basically, it follows sort of fashion trends and what people are doing in their homes. For the past sort of 10 years, the neutrals have been incredibly popular and very hard to find in rose families. You can't go wrong with them because they go in any interior. So the creams and the blushes, tan, any color that has a bit of sepia tone is what people really, really are leaning to.
1: I love what you said about roses being forgiving because they are one of my favorite flowers. And I have climbing roses in a pot, which I know is like the ultimate sin. And they've been in pots for about 4 years now, but every summer they just bloom and bloom and bloom, and they give me such incredible joy. My favorite rose, which I have growing outside, is called Gertrude Jekyll.
2: Oh, yeah.
1: And Anya, I know that you have spent time studying some of the great female horticulturalists, including Gertrude Jekyll. So it feels particularly apt for you to just tell us a little bit about her.
2: She was born in 1832. And she died in 1943. And she was one of the first ladies studying in London art. And later on, she moved more into gardening and designed gardens and also had her own garden, Munstead Wood, where she had a really beautiful house, which was built in the arts and crafts style. And in this garden, she had a very long perennial border, where she applied certain rules of colors, what sort of colors are working well together. It was new in that time to know about this. It's like a watercolor, her planting schemes. And that was very different in that time because mostly at that time the design was very formal because women were not allowed to garden themselves, so they had to find a system to tell the gardener, please do it like that. So it was a very formal layout, gardening by numbers. While Gertrude, she started to paint like an impressionistic painting, plants starting to intermingle, and it creates a new thing. So she was a pioneer. Yeah, and there's a really nice portrait of her shoes in London at the Tate Gallery. And I always wanted those shoes. So actually, I have a shoemaker. Since 30 years, he's producing these shoes for me. So I'm in her footsteps somehow. And that's inspiration for me every day to do that, yeah.
1: And unlike other gardeners, she did the gardening herself, didn't she? Unlike other women.
2: She did that, yeah. And she was also a very good garden designer. She had a very nice companion, Edwin Lutyens, and it was very popular to have the garden designed by her and the house built by him.
1: You also studied another great female horticulturalist, Vita Sackville-West. Tell us who she
2: was. I'm wearing her boots. Vita, she was born like around 1890 and she died in 1962. She grew up in a very beautiful castle with a lot of rooms. And that was her childhood and she loved it. But then she couldn't inherit it because she was a woman. So her cousin took over the castle. And I think that was a very deep down wound in her life. And then I think she found with Sissinghurst a place which was

0: like a ruin, and she needed a lot of thought and a lot of love to transform it into what it is now. But this is probably what you need when something terrible happens in your life, that you need a new big project to forget about this.
1: Vita Sackville-West very famously had an affair with Virginia Woolf, but can you tell me a little bit more about the garden that she shared with her husband?
0: She and her husband were a very special couple, and they both were also in love with men or women too. So it was a very open relationship. And to live this openly in their time was probably really difficult. And so so Sissinghurst was a very secure place to live the love you want to live. And this is what is gardening all about until today, that you have a place where you feel secure and you live the love you want to live. And this is what makes gardens beautiful. And the special thing in Sissinghurst also is that they kept all the old walls and used it like a romantic background for an idea or for an inspiration. They didn't knock everything down and rebuild something new, but they loved the challenge of this old walls. And they really were not very well off. So they really did it step by step. When they earned a little bit more money, they could invest it in the garden. So so it grew over those years. And it's really like a love story.
1: You're listening to The Conversation from the BBC World Service. I'm Dashiani Navanayagam, and my guests today are rose farmer Danielle Dalami in California and gardener Anja Malbach in Germany. Danielle, you've been running your rose farm for 30 years now. What are the challenges of running a business like yours?
2: Oh, gosh, there's so many. I mean, we have made incredible mistakes, beginning with not knowing that you can't grow garden roses commercially. There's no method. There's no machinery. There's no... we kept thinking that there's got to be, you know, a way to do this like they do in greenhouses. But you can't. We grow them just like all gardeners do in their garden. We just are slightly more efficient and slightly more, we're much faster, but we still do everything by hand, which is remarkable after 30 years. Each plant has to maintain its own shape so that it produces blooms that are saleable. And to learn that, it just takes years. Each variety blooms at a different time. And so I have a very small staff, but they're excellent. And I can say to them, you know, I need 400 stems of a white rose. And, you know, within 10 minutes, I'll have them.
1: How hard is it to get cut roses out to customers?
2: It's very difficult. The first mistake we made was that we picked 5 varieties, 200 of each. And one of the varieties that I picked was a single bloomer because I liked the flower. But I thought, how can I survive on a rose that only blooms once a year? That was sort of a learning curve. And then we've had a lot of sort of, you know, human error. We've had problems with Mother Nature. We've had, logistics problems. Our flowers have to be carefully picked, packed, sort of hydrated, put into a cooler, then prepped, recut. We pack them in natural moss and then put them in a box, make sure that they can't move in that box, put ice in it, and then it goes out to our customers, you know, maybe 3,000 miles away. Yeah. And if they don't get there on time, which is guaranteed, they're toast. They're just miserable.
1: That's really tough. I was wondering, what do the really big commercial rose sellers do differently then?
2: Well, the really big ones are growing them inside, and so they can control everything. They can control the environment. They can spray harsh chemicals and keep them inside the greenhouses. They grow different varieties. They grow long-lasting varieties. And the difference with those roses is they have no fragrance. The fragrance is bred out of most of the roses that are grown in greenhouses. They want long, straight stems, and they want a perfect-shaped rose. And they want something that's going to last 2 weeks in a vase. Now, ours are grown outside. They last, you know, they're incredibly fragrant. They're very different, and our clients expect something.

0: thing that might not last more than 3 to 5 days. So it really becomes an event flower. So what those people are doing differently is they're shipping their flowers the same way that I do, but those can last in a box overnight. So they might arrive a day later, but they're still okay. So they have the advantage of having a rose that has been bred for longevity in the vase. All the fragrance pores in the rose are in the petals. And the softer the petal, the more fragrant it is, the more fragrant pores there are. So when you go to the grocery store and you feel those leathery petals, there's no fragrance pores in those. And that's why they last in a vase.
1: Anya, do you share these same challenges or is it different for you?
2: I share the same challenges. And this is why I stopped mail order like now 13 years ago. I stopped it. After 120 years of shipping plants, I stopped it because, no, I'm a gardener and I don't want to be in all these other processes. And so we stopped doing it. And ever since, I'm much happier. Yeah, because I like the idea that people come to the nursery and I like to support the idea that we have more nurseries in the world again, because they are like little churches and chapels where people meet and are connected with the beauty of Mother Earth and with a very positive energy, which is so needed in our time. And so for me, now growing plants is like having a pharmacy with living plant material, and people can walk through and pick their plants, which are maybe just good for them at the moment, what feels good for them, what is maybe sort of also has some healing effect. Not that I am signed that out, but I think it's maybe nice that people connect with the beauty, with the joy, with their heart, and that brings so much healing. And this is what Mother Earth needs. We need more gardens and happy plants and happy people.
1: Danielle, you are nodding away there.
0: Well, I'm at the point where Anya was just a few years ago, but I'm terrified to stop shipping. Although it's the same with us. We now invite people on special days to walk in the flowers, and we walk with them and we talk to them about them, and we have them smell them and touch them. And it's a very hands-on experience when you come to our farm. And it's the same thing. They are happy. I have not had one person leave the farm without a smile on their face or without carrying a bouquet of roses away with them. But I'm terrified to stop shipping because I'm afraid. I hate that part of the business. I just hate it. And it's so frustrating because the flowers leave in perfect condition and they arrive just in terrible condition. But I have to make that, you know, this year we're making the change. We're deciding that it's not going to work for us. And we have clients across the country that are just so sad because they love our product. And it's just, it's really emotional for me right now. And I'm not afraid. I'm kind of afraid that I can't keep the farm going if I don't have that arm also. So anyway, it was interesting to hear Anya say that she just did it. She stopped it and it's made her happy, because I know that will happen to us. And I know that will make the farm better in the long run, but I'm terrified that it's going to, you know, that it'll take away revenue that we really desperately need. I mean, farming is really difficult in terms of revenue, because we're dealing with Mother Nature and logistics and I don't know, everything. And to just keep all the balls in the air and keep everyone paid and happy, and it's a tough world.
1: I was going to ask, because we often romanticize working with plants, but what is the reality of making a living in this field?
2: Yeah, it's very, very hard because like we have no income for like 6 months during the winter. And we are very sensitive to any emotions in the world. Like when the corona was, I had the best year ever. After corona, it dropped down because everybody was not doing any gardening work. So we are very sensitive to all of this. But the hardest thing is really to have not the turnover in the winter. So that really, it's really difficult. And this is probably comes down to the male and female aspect of gardening and having a running an enterprise, because like the female side in me wants to have this

0: choice of plants, and I always have to decide every year how many plants do I want to propagate, and then I don't know, do people want it, or do I have enough, or is it too much, or whatever. And so the male side maybe is more in control. They want to have a contract with a big company, knowing I want to sell 200,000 lavenders, they get picked up in week, whatever, 20, and that's it. So the female is more, you know, we are more passionate about what we do, maybe in a way. And it's, so maybe that's one part of the business which is so different. And the male side wants more control because they want to be efficient, they want to use machines, and yeah, that's a different thing.
1: Danielle, I just wondered, how much is horticulture still a man's world, especially when it comes to big businesses?
2: In the larger farming consortiums, as it were, are mostly run by men. But I've been pleased over the last 20 years or so to see the number of women who have started small flower farms. It seems to go well with having a family and raising children, but the larger, you know, all the packing houses, all the, you know, big greenhouse type products, all men. I really don't know the answer to that, except that traditionally, I don't think women were farmers. They were housekeepers. They were not allowed to, you know, take a part in it. I think they were able to keep their small gardens around their house. But I think, for instance, you know, my husband grew up on a farm and his father farmed with horses. And I'm sure that his mother helped at times to bring a crop in, but predominantly she was home sort of canning goods and taking care of the children and, you know, maintaining the garden right around her house. I think that was her thing. When he died, she sold the farm, I think, within 10 minutes and moved to town. So it was not something that she had enjoyed.
1: Danielle, I mean, you did have a different career for the first 20 years before you did this. How does gardening compare? Are you happier as a result?
2: Oh, my gosh. When we moved out here, I basically just quit my business. And I had a young baby and one on the way. And it was just, I thought, I could just be a housewife. That's it. I'm going to take care of these children and I'm not going to work. And oh gosh, about 6 months later, I realized that I have to do something. I can't just be a housewife. This is not my thing. And I want to make this house beautiful and I want to make this garden beautiful. This was an avocation. I started planting plants and these 30 years have gone by so quickly. There isn't I'm looking out the window right now and everything is burst to life and it is so beautiful. And the fragrance outside is so incredible. It's just beyond. And it takes our breath away, and we've seen it, you know, for 30 years and I still can't believe it. So yes, happy. I don't consider this work. I consider this sort of play.
0: Yeah, same for me. It's always the wonders of the world. And my thing is like to say, grow where you are, to make the best out of the place where you are, and to find the right remedies around you to be happy. And it's very fulfilling. It's because it has to do with love, with freedom, joy, and spirituality. Then it's such an important profession. So important profession.
1: Anya and Danielle, thank you so much for this conversation.
2: It's wonderful.
0: Pleasure.
1: My guests today have been Danielle Delamy in the United States and Anya Malbach in Germany. The conversation from the BBC World Service will be back next week. Thanks for listening.
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0: to stay sober and help other alcoholics to achieve sobriety.
1: So, what is alcoholism? Alcoholism is a disease, not a disgrace. There's no shame in having an illness or a disease. An unusual feature of this disease is that it will do whatever it can to convince you that you do not have it. However, once it has a hold of you, the progression of symptoms is like the classic disease model, and the victim is as helpless as the sufferer of cancer. If you're an alcoholic, you're at the beginning of a long road that usually ends in one of three places: prisons, institutions, or death. And if you think this sounds dramatic, we can assure you that our collective experience has shown this to be true. The challenge is to convince the alcoholic to admit that they need help and becoming willing to seek it. Denial is a major symptom of alcoholism, and the alcoholic is often the last one to recognise it and admit that they have it. Our definition of alcoholism is that it's an allergy of the body coupled with an obsession of the mind. The allergy is the physical aspect of the disease. After having the first drink, the phenomenon of craving develops and we lose control over when we will stop drinking. The old saying is one is too many and a thousand is never enough. And yet because of the obsession of the mind, the mental aspect of the disease, the alcoholic is compelled to keep picking up the first drink. This makes us powerless. We often hear from sober alcoholics that many doubted whether life could be fun without alcohol. Fortunately, those same people report that their lives have improved dramatically since they became sober. The 12-step program of recovery, which is discussed at meetings and which is outlined in the Alcoholics Anonymous Big Book, is how we get sober and maintain our sobriety one day at a time. This program has a proven track record of helping otherwise hopeless alcoholics to achieve long-term sobriety and recovery. It has taught us how to enjoy life sober. Okay, for anyone who's just joined us, you're listening to the Alcoholics Anonymous radio show here on Plains Media, and we're just about to interview an alcoholic who's going to share their experience with alcoholism. So hi and welcome, Chris.
0: Thank you very much, Martine.
1: I wonder if you could just give us a little bit of background of your age, how long you've been sober, your occupation, that sort of thing.
0: Yeah, no problem. So, my name is Chris and I am an alcoholic. I am 54 years old and I got sober in February of 2018. So I've been sober for about 7.5 years.
1: Excellent.
0: Yeah. And look, work-wise, I've kind of always been in sales my entire life.
1: Mm-hmm.
0: And currently my situation, I was on my own for a long time after a marriage breakup and my partner has just moved in with me recently, so that sort of changed the dynamic. I'm an empty nester.
1: Right.
0: Kids ranging from sort of 34 through to 22.
1: Right.
0: And a granddaughter thrown in there for good measure as well.
1: Oh, congratulations.
0: Thank you.
1: Oh, how exciting. What about how it all started? What was your childhood like? What did it look like? And can we sort of move from there to your first drink and how that was?
0: Yeah, sure. And look, when I think about my childhood, I think about a classic Kiwi childhood. I think about BMXs and picnics down at the river and baking hot family outings in the summertime.
1: So happy?
0: Well, yeah, but funnily enough, and again, I'll probably say this a few times, hindsight is a wonderful thing, and I was an anxious child. I had all these kind of weird tics and habits and sort of things like that. But, you know, my memory of those sort of years is good. Moving into my teenage years, I had a lot of fun, but at the same time, you know, there was a very nasty, violent streak that happened with my father and his drinking.
1: Right.
0: I guess if I had to sum it up, I had two sisters, I was in the middle, mum and dad, and things went pretty well.
1: So, Chris, some people say that they feel that they were born an alcoholic even before they started drinking. And I kind of picked up on you saying, you know, your anxiousness. I know for me, I felt different to everybody else. Can you explain how that was for you?
0: To be honest, no, it wasn't my experience.
1: Okay.
0: I was always a social kid. I always had a wide friend base. I was, I guess you could almost say one of those leaders of the pack.
1: Yeah.
0: Had a lot of fun. And in that respect, you know, for me, jumping ahead now, but alcohol wasn't about finding my courage or bringing me confidence.
1: Right.
0: It was about taking me to the next level.
1: Wow. Mm. Okay.
0: Yeah.
1: Okay, cool. So, Chris, could we move to your first drink and the circumstances around that? And-

0: especially, I guess, how it made you feel.
1: Yeah, well, like, I was going to say a lot of people, but I don't know if that is true or not, but I was 13 years old, couldn't wait to get drunk, couldn't wait to get laid, all that sort of stuff. And, you know, a group of us met down at the park before a girls' high, boys' high junior dance, and we had collected a concoction of rocket fuel from each of our parents' liquor
0: right,
1: cabinets.
0: Yes, and weren't they tasty?
1: Yeah. Oh, yeah. And so we downed that, and, of course, I was just a complete train wreck, straddled out, vomiting across the front driveway of the dance, taken home by the organisers to my pretty horrified parents at the time.
0: Yeah.
1: And I don't believe there was another boys' high, girls' high junior dance after that for a while. So, yeah, that was my very, very first experience. And, yeah, little did I know where it was going to lead to.
0: Yeah. And what about the progression? How did your drinking progress and...
1: Well, yeah. I loved drinking.
0: Yeah.
1: It was, you know, I had a big group of friends. We partied a lot. It was super social from an early age, you know, right through high school and then into my 20s. We were all thick as thieves. We had such a good time. You know, it was every Thursday, Friday, Saturday.
0: All right.
1: to excess.
0: Yeah.
1: And just everything about having a good time revolved around a big night.
0: Yeah.
1: So I had a hell of a lot of fun with it.
0: Yeah. And I guess that's the thing that sometimes I wonder if people think that we're, you know, that we never had fun drinking, that we're anti-drinking, and we're not. I guess it's just not good for us.
1: Yeah.
0: But how did... when did you start to notice that perhaps things were different for you, or that you started to get maybe a little bit concerned about your drinking?
1: Mm, and again, hindsight is a wonderful thing. If I didn't see it at the time, but if I look back on it now, it was things like in my very early 20s, I went through a huge spate of blackouts.
0: Right.
1: I just had no idea what I did.
0: Yeah.
1: And funnily enough, it's not something that sort of carried on for me.
0: Oh, but, okay.
1: But, you know, there was that when I think back on it. There was also, as I started getting into the workforce, I would work late and I would be drinking, you know, out of the drinks fridge, and just thinking that that was the most natural thing in the world to do. There was there was no issue about it. I can remember working in a small provincial town and driving at night, being particularly paranoid about the fact that I thought there's probably a better chance of being pulled over by a cop in a small town like this.
0: Yeah.
1: And there was in a big city in terms of drink driving. You know, just little things like that, but nothing that I ever, you know, every time something might have popped up, there was always a way to rationalise it.
0: Yeah.
1: There was always another way to explain it away to myself.
0: Because I was going to ask, I found blackouts incredibly worrisome, but it was one of the things that I like to put out of my mind. How did you justify, because blacking out is not a normal thing for people to do. So how did you justify that to yourself?
1: I didn't really think about it too much. And
0: right.
1: This is the scary thing about it, right? It's, you know, in the throes of just having a good time, drinking to excess, not being really aware of yourself or the fact that your drinking is not normal, that's probably what I'm getting to.
0: Yeah.
1: I honestly did not think that my drinking was out of the ordinary.
0: Right.
1: And what happened for me was I just carried on, enjoyed it all the way into my 30s. I used to really look forward to client lunches and, you know, any kind of excuse just to, you know, have drinks. And
0: yeah.
1: I was normally the first person to a party and the last person to leave. You know, by this stage, I was married. I was starting to have a family. I can specifically remember, so my daughter's 22 now, and I can remember when she was 2 years old, my wife of the time saying to me, "Are you okay with your drinking? You're having two or three a night. I'm just noticing that." And I was just, you know, adamant that there was nothing wrong.
0: Yeah.
1: And the reality was, over the course of the next 15 years or whatever it was, that drinking escalated to a level that I never, ever imagined or thought would be possible.
0: Yeah.
1: And where it took me in terms of how I felt about myself was... you know, going from the super gregarious, confident, outgoing person who loved to get that extra edge off the booze to being a shell of my former self,
0: yeah.
1: Someone who was absolutely terrified, full of self-loathing, full of anxiety, full of panic and dread and depression and

0: You know, for me, my drinking escalated to a point where it didn't matter what it was, it didn't matter what time of the day or night it was, I had to have it in me. I couldn't do life without booze in my system. And as much as I thought it was taking the edge off this anxiety, as soon as I had it started to come down again, that anxiety and that dread and that self-loathing would just double down on me again.
1: Yeah. Wow, it's such a a vicious cycle, isn't it? So I guess we kind of think that alcohol works until it doesn't. When did you start thinking? What was the turning point? Like, what was your rock bottom or the incident? Or when did you just think, no more?
0: Yeah, if I backtrack just slightly, the idea that I was alcoholic, you know, my ego, my pride, my hubris, for so many years, I couldn't even say the A word to myself in my head.
1: Yeah.
0: You know, I always had to find a way to try and rationalize that. But the reality is I was drinking excessive amounts of booze, you know, like horrendous amounts of alcohol, spirits, boxes of beer, clean skin wine, whatever I could get my hands on.
1: Yeah.
0: And and I remember there was this kind of workshop that happened once, and just something the guy said at the time stuck out to me. He said he was talking about some kind of challenge, or people don't change until it's too late almost. And he was saying that's the thing with alcoholics is, you know, they don't actually change until they've almost lost everything.
1: Yeah.
0: And it just kind of struck a raw nerve with me. But again, I carried on drinking for years after that.
1: Right.
0: But finally it got to the point where I knew that I was completely dependent on it.
1: Yeah.
0: I was hiding booze everywhere. I was spending about an hour and a half every day figuring out how to get booze and then how to get rid of the evidence.
1: Yeah.
0: And it was really abnormal, unhealthy behavior.
1: Yeah.
0: And I knew it and I hated myself for it.
1: Yeah.
0: Because I was an intelligent guy, but I couldn't seem to stop it. And finally, my wife confronted me once and she said to me, you know, look, you know, what's going on? And I just surrendered. I just said, yeah, I've got a problem.
1: Yeah.
0: And that was a breakthrough moment, and we hugged and it was like, okay, now I can move forward.
1: Yeah.
0: But that was actually where it became even more terrifying, because when I finally conceded that I had a problem and that I needed to do something about it, that's when I realized how truly powerless I was. I couldn't stop. I could not stop.
1: Yeah.
0: And over the course of the next 6 months, it basically just pummeled the remainder of my marriage, which had been going downwards for a while, but it just completely decimated what was left of it.
1: Yeah.
0: The breaching of trust, the constant lying and deceit, to the point where, as a last-ditch effort to try and what I thought at the time was save the marriage, I picked up the phone and I called the 0800 AA number.
1: And tell us about your first meeting.
0: So the first meeting, I guess it's important for me to clarify, people hear different things about AA. Some people hear about how it's a religious program. I do not have a religious bone in my body.
1: Mm-hmm.
0: I wouldn't have called myself a spiritual person. I grew up in a very strong sort of almost atheist background on my father's side in particular.
1: Mm.
0: And so the idea of me to be entering a room where there was going to be God on the walls and people talking about God was incredibly confronting.
1: Yeah.
0: But I also had nowhere else to go.
1: Yeah, same.
0: So the guy who took me out to the first meeting, who is now and still my sponsor, he said to me, look, you're going to talk and hear a bit about God, but don't get sidetracked by that.
1: Yeah.
0: And I didn't. And what I heard there was, it didn't feel altogether uncomfortable or awkward for me, and I did hear people talking about an experience that I could not share with anybody else.
1: Yeah.
0: So that was really powerful. And I guess just going on from that with the God thing, I'd been in for about 6 months and I still didn't have a sponsor. I was keeping everything at arm's length. And then an old-timer who had been sober for about 30 years, she said to me, have you got a sponsor yet? This is after about 6 months. I said to her, look, I'm still really struggling with this idea of faith. She said to me, it's not about faith. It's about humility. And for me, that made all the difference. It was enough to open the door just a crack for me to realize that all it's about is that on my own, doing it my way, doing it myself, did not work, and I had no power over alcohol. And so, you know, if I can't do it on my own, then something, someone, whatever, however you want to describe it out there can help do that for you. But you have to

0: had the humility to accept that a power greater than yourself is the way through. And that's all the spirituality factor is for me. So, yeah. And that power for me is, it can be little signs that I think I see. It can be definitely the power of the group, the other people in the room, the fact that I cannot do it on my own.
1: Yeah.
0: Nature, you know, I mean, I draw a lot of energy from that. So it's just more the understanding that I cannot do this on my own. My best efforts took me to the worst, darkest place in my life.
1: Yeah.
0: And where I need to be is in a place of humility, willingness and openness to be able to lean into something I never imagined I'd be able to. And the result is an incredible sobriety.
1: Yeah. So that's what I was going to say. What's life like now and what tools do you use to keep yourself sober?
0: So it's interesting. I mean, life today is fantastic. I have won back everything that I had and so much more. I feel I can be reliable. I can be responsible. I love myself again.
1: Yeah.
0: I have incredible relationships with my family. And I've gained so much that I never realized, because the whole idea of this alcoholism and doing it on your own, a whole lot of it is about being stuck in your own world, being stuck in self, you know, that self-centeredness, that selfishness. And then to be, you know, a big part of the program is kind of going, hey, look above the parapet, open your eyes, open the world and be open to other things. Take a look at yourself, do an inventory. What are some of the things that you're not so flashy at? What are the shortcomings of character? And it's okay, we've all got them and we'll always have them, but having an awareness, you can then start to work on it and develop it. And so I'm so much calmer these days. I don't blow up like I used to. I'm much more understanding. I'm much more open to other people's points of view. And I guess, what are the things that guide me? These are all things I've learned in AA. Take the action, stay in the day, understand what you can and can't control, and remember about the acceptance around that, and also right-size things.
1: Yeah,
0: you know, and I see those as like my four pillars that are underpinned by the foundation of my sobriety.
1: Yeah.
0: And I live by that on a daily basis. I hand over to something I don't know or understand every day. I remind myself of where I've been and what I don't want to go back to and how much I want to keep working and developing on myself.
1: Yeah.
0: All incredible gifts of the program. And I genuinely mean it. I just, I think I knew a lot of the stuff before I was 50, but I never ever would have acted on it. I was always just happy being what I was, and people can just lump it and accept me for who I am.
1: Yeah.
0: And now I feel like I've grown so much more as a human being. And and I love that. I wouldn't trade my sobriety for anything.
1: Yeah.
0: And I never ever imagined that I could imagine a life without drinking.
1: Yeah.
0: And now it's quite the opposite.
1: Yeah. Wow, that's amazing. So if someone's sitting at home and they're thinking, oh, I'm not sure if I've got a drinking problem, what would your advice to them be?
0: Look, I think the truth is, if you're thinking about it, you probably do have a problem. That's the reality. People don't wonder about things like this unless there's something else going on. And the main thing that I would encourage people about is be honest with yourself.
1: Yeah.
0: Because when I look back on my experience, like I said, how it just crept up on me over a long period of time, but a lot, it also is a big part of that because of this pride, because of this ego. Yeah, I couldn't just be honest with myself that, hey, buddy, this is something that you're starting to lose a grip on, and you're just going to keep losing more and more over time if you're not careful about that. And so that's probably the biggest turning point, is having that ability, that humility to just face yourself in the mirror and acknowledge that there probably is a problem there, and there is absolutely nothing that will happen in a harmful way if you reach out, pick up the phone for 0800 AA or look up a meeting, chat to someone else who may have had a problem or may have one that you know of. Like, what's the worst that can happen, you know? And this is the thing about AA. Nobody makes you do anything.
1: Yeah, and it's a total gift. And it's, you know, the idea of one alcoholic talking to another is certainly where the magic lies, I think. Chris, thanks so much for joining us today and sharing your story with us.
0: Thanks, Martine. It's been a privilege.
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This brings us to the end of the show. Thanks for listening, and remember, if you want to drink, that's your business, but if you want to stop, we can help, and you don't have to do it alone. 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
2: Com o
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2: mínimo de.

0: use gender-appropriate bathrooms. One justice told The Independent that service providers ranging from restaurants and bars to hospitals and government facilities should be guided by common sense and benevolence that is not blinkered by unyielding ideologies. The justices added in their ruling that employers are allowed to provide gender-neutral bathrooms for use by all staff, including trans employees. Without such accommodations, the organization Trans Solidarity points out that trans workers would not be able to do their jobs. They underscore the perplexity, saying, "What bathroom a trans person can use in a pub may now depend on whether they are there as an employee or for a drink."
1: Public school officials in the UK are being directed to notify parents if their child's behavior suggests that they are questioning their gender identity. Legally binding guidance issued on February 12th by the Department of Education also instructs school staff to discourage students from socially transitioning and to exercise extreme caution using a trans student's chosen name or pronouns. Under the guidance, trans students must not be allowed to use campus bathrooms or changing rooms that match their gender identity. This is about pragmatic support for teachers, reassurance for parents, and above all, the safety and well-being of children and young people, according to Education Secretary Bridget Phillipson. The guidance stands firmly on last year's much-criticized CAS review. That's a study that condemns the availability of puberty blockers and hormone therapies for trans young people. It led the government to ban their use in most cases. Cal Horton believes that the new guidance will do more harm than good for trans young people. Horton is a research fellow at the Oxford Brookes Business School, specializing in trans issues. Their analysis echoes that of several other critics. In Horton's words, trans children need to be supported and respected in order to be safe at school, in order to access their right to education, in order to enjoy their childhood. Instead, we are seeing a complete ban on access to appropriate toilets, PE, accommodation on school trips, a complete erosion of their rights. Horton concludes, it will lead to children avoiding the bathroom, avoiding exercise, missing out on school trips, dropping out of school, and losing any hope of education, equality, friendship, or happiness.
0: It's the third strike for New Hampshire's trans student bathroom ban. Republican Governor Kelly Ayotte has for the second time vetoed a bill to require trans students to use sex-segregated school bathrooms and changing facilities that match their gender assigned at birth. Republican Governor Chris Sununu vetoed a similar bill the year before. In her 2025 veto message, Ayotte complained that the measure was overly broad and impractical to enforce, potentially creating an exclusionary environment for some of our citizens. The Republican-controlled legislature failed to secure a two-thirds majority vote needed to override Ayotte's veto last December. Observers believe an override will fail again. Amy Terevecchia of the statewide LGBTQ group 603 Equality applauded Governor Ayotte's veto, proclaiming, "Bathroom bans simply have no place in New Hampshire." In Terevecchia's words, "In a time of unrelenting legislative attacks and misinformation campaigns around transgender people and their rights, transgender and gender nonconforming people deserve safe access to public spaces as they go about living, working, and contributing to our communities."
1: Finally, embattled U.S. Attorney General Pam Bondi's fiery five-hour joust with minority Democrats culminated in an explosive confrontation with Vermont's lesbian Congressmember Becca Ballant. The February 11th hearing before the House Judiciary Committee focused on the Justice Department's failure to release all of the files related to the late convicted child sex trafficker Jeffrey Epstein. Both congressional chambers overwhelmingly approved opening the files, and the law was signed by Bondi's boss, President Donald Trump. Bondi reprised her belligerent performance before a Senate committee late last year, evading relevant questions while rifling through a binder of misleading information to use against Democratic committee members. Near the end of the hearing, Bondi attempted to deflect Ballant's examination by referring to a 2024 House resolution condemning the phrase, "From the river to the sea, Palestine will be free." Ballant joined more than 40 other Democrats voting against

0: dismissed it and called the measure yet another way to sow division and demonize Palestinians, according to the Jewish News Syndicate. When Ballin asked if the Justice Department had seriously investigated powerful officials whose names appear in the Epstein files, Bondi's evasion enraged Ballin.
1: I want the record to reflect that, you know, with this anti-Semitic culture right now, she voted against a resolution condemning.
2: Oh,
3: is Jewish.
2: Oh,
3: I just want to be clear.
2: Oh, do you want to go there, Attorney General? Are you serious?
4: To the gentleman
2: talking
4: from
2: about
4: South
2: anti-Semitism
4: Carolina.
2: To a woman who
5: Ladies,
2: lost her grandfather
5: I,
2: in the
5: I
2: Holocaust?
5: My time.
2: Really?
5: I my time.
2: Really?
0: As some of her Democratic committee colleagues came to her defense, Ballin stormed out of the chamber. She returned to sit with the Epstein survivors. Bondi just snickered.
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0: And I'm Joe Bainline. 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
9: As June walked towards me from the darkness of the garden into the light of the door, I saw for the first time the most beautiful woman on earth. A startlingly white face, burning dark eyes, a face so alive, I felt, it would consume itself before my eyes.
8: Anais Nin is considered an important figure in LGBTQ+ and feminist history, not necessarily because she identified strongly as a lesbian, but because she was a pioneer in advocating for sexual freedom, bisexuality, and women's sexual agency without shame.
7: Now let's rewind to a few February key queer milestones. In 1982, Wisconsin becomes the first state in the nation to make it unlawful for private businesses to discriminate based on sexual orientation in employment and housing. 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
7: 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I'm Sherry Lund.
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0: The U.S. Constitution's First Amendment free press rights clashed with its First Amendment freedom of religion when a gay African-American journalist was arrested. But was U.S. President Donald Trump's personal antipathy towards Don Lemon the real reason behind the charges? Federal judges have rejected the case concerning the former CNN host coverage of a January 18th protest that breached a Minneapolis church whose pastor doubles as an immigration enforcement agent. Failing that, Attorney General Pam Bondi tweeted that she herself had directed the arrest. Lemon was in a Beverly Hills hotel on his way to cover the Grammy Awards when he was detained on January 29th by more than two dozen Homeland Security and FBI agents. He made a surprise appearance at the Human Rights Campaign's New York Gala on February 7th.
1: Hi, everyone. How are you? How was your week? Oh, let me tell you. All of those jailhouse scenes you see in certain movies, no, not that cute. Thank you guys for everything. Thank you for your support. Good evening. Good evening, family. How are you? Can I have a few minutes of your time? Because I have, this is the only thing, I did Jimmy Kimmel and I'm doing this. Because this is really important. Because the freedom to live in America and be who you want, love who you want, it's a human right, right? The freedom of the press in this country is a human right. So for me, tonight feels less like a gala that you guys are here, and it feels more like a gathering, just sort of hanging out, a gathering of people who still believe that truth matters, right? Dignity is not optional. Freedom is not guaranteed. We've seen that in this time. This past week reminded me of something that I thought that I understood. The First Amendment is not just a legal guarantee. We have to keep fighting for the First Amendment and fighting for all of our rights. It is the breath in the lungs of democracy. It is the bedrock of our democracy. And when that breath is threatened, all of us can feel it before you can even explain it. Do you know that saying, I can't breathe? Our society cannot breathe without the freedom of the press, the freedom of speech. So last week, I felt it. I felt the smothering, the suffocation. I saw how quickly that a voice can be targeted, how easily truth can be distorted. Don't pay attention to the noise, people. Do not. I saw how fast a story can be turned into a warning. But I'm not an activist. I'm not a protester. I am a journalist. And my calling is not to shout, but my calling is to witness. And that's what they're afraid of that witness. To tell, you can applaud if you want. It is to tell. I feel so comfortable here, I could just, you know, hang out. It's to tell the truth as clearly as I can. But when clarity, with clarity comes consequences. You guys know that, right? You saw what happened to me. There is a passage in the scripture that says, the truth shall set you free, or depending on which church or which Bible or which rendition of the Bible, King James or whatever, it'll say the truth shall make you free. But it doesn't say that the truth will make you safe. It does not say that it will make the powerful comfortable. That's not part of the promise. It does not say that it's going to spare you from the cost of seeing too clearly. And I think sometimes, not sometimes, many times, or most times, as members of the LGBTQ plus community, we see things a lot clearer than most people. And right now, that cost of the truth is rising, like the price of eggs and everything else in this country. We are watching an administration right now that treats the Constitution not as a covenant, but as an inconvenience that they don't have to abide by. This is inconvenient, and this is getting in our way. It's authoritarianism. And we need to be careful, because the very little that's left of our democracy can be gone in a second, if it's not too late already. We're watching leaders who speak of law and order while trampling on the very laws that restrain power, picking up people on the streets without due process. We are watching the Bill of Rights praised in speeches and ignored in practice. The First Amendment especially has become a target to this administration. Reporters are attacked as enemies, enemies of the people. How long have you been hearing that? 10 years now since Donald Trump has been in office. Facts are dismissed as disloyalty. Questions are treated as threats. And here's the truth that is harder to say. The most dangerous thing to any authority is not rebellion. I go back to that word. It is witness. It is they're afraid of the pen, the cameras, the witness. It's not outrage, but it's evidence. Witnessing is evidence. It's not noise, but truth spoken clearly. America loves the idea of a free press. We like to say, freedom press, freedom of speech, yeah, we're free. Like to recite it like a hymn, celebrates it as if it's a tradition, invokes it as if it is a slogan. But the press is only welcome when it does not disturb comfort.

That's what power does. It doesn't want their comfort disturbed. When it does not expose the power, would rather conceal. What power would rather conceal? That's when it is welcome. The free press does not exist to reassure the nation. It exists to reveal it to itself. The free press is a mirror to a society. It's where we test our ideas. It's where we test our democracy. We have seen what happens when that revelation is punished. We have seen journalists arrested while covering protests. We have seen reporters threatened for investigating corruption and violation. We have seen books removed from schools because they told inconvenient truths about race, gender, and sexuality. What is that? And we have seen journalists singled out, smeared, and targeted simply for doing their jobs. You guys know who James Baldwin is, right? My literary hero. He understood that clarity carries consequences. Of course you know who Dr. King is. He knew that truth invites punishment. And generations before us understood that when truth threatens power, power will respond. And it won't always be nice. Most of the times, it is not nice. I would say all of the time. So last week, I felt the weight of that truth in a very, very personal way. Can you imagine the state having control of your freedom simply because they don't like that you are doing your job? So that was very frightening to me. But in my time when I was there, I thought about all the people who'd come before me. I thought about all of the people who fought for civil rights, who fought for gay rights, all of the people who were at Stonewall, Marsha P. Clark. I'm like, yes, those are the people, those are the real heroes. And so what's happening to me, I have at least in this time that I'm living now, more agency, more resources, more rights, and I would hope, than the people who were fighting for our freedom and our civil rights. But I also felt something else. I felt the quiet courage of colleagues who refused to be intimidated. When I walked out, I was surprised by the statements that people had made, by the support that I had. I felt the solidarity of people who understood that this moment was bigger than one story, one journalist, one controversy. Because when a society punishes journalists, it is not punishing a profession. What it's punishing is reality. When reporters are silenced, citizens are blinded. When truth is criminalized, freedom becomes fragile. When the First Amendment becomes optional, democracy becomes hollow. There is an old spiritual that says, does anybody go to the black church here, anybody? Anybody? Anybody know that old spiritual that said, ain't gonna let nobody turn me around, turn me around, turn me around, ain't gonna let nobody turn me around, gonna keep on a walking, keep on a talking, marching on to freedom land. And that's what we're doing. That song was never loud. It was never loud for the sake of noise. It was steady, it was stubborn, it was unyielding. And that's what a free press must be in this time. Not, you don't have to be theatrical, you don't have to be reckless, but unwilling to be turned around, unwilling to give false equivalency. Unwilling to give people a platform who simply want to lie and obfuscate and demean people who are not in power, especially people of color and people of LGBTQ folks. So I stand here tonight, not as a victim of a difficult week, but as a witness to a larger truth. Freedom is fragile, but it's not finished. I should add a word to that when I was writing this. Freedom is fragile, but it is not finished yet, because it can be. Truth is contested, but it is not defeated yet. Democracy is strained, but it is not silent yet, right? We got to keep fighting. A free press is not only holy because journalists are perfect, it is holy because it is one of the few places where power can still be questioned, where stories can still be told, where the voiceless can still be heard. And the LGBTQ plus community knows this very deeply and personally. Every right that exists today, it exists because someone refused to be silent, because someone told the truth.

0: truth when silence would have been safer. Comfort is a poison. Everyone is so used to being comfortable right now. They're not used to sacrificing anything. We have grown so comfortable. We have everything right in the palms of our hands. We have a computer that we carry around every day that can get us all the information that we ever need. And you have your own network in your pocket. But we have become really comfortable. We got to be careful, because that comfort will be the end of our democracy and the end of our rights. All of those things, all of the rights that we have today, as I say, yet, because someone insisted on being seen. So tonight in this room, I see people who have chosen to insist. This is an organization that has chosen to insist. So I am not here to retreat. I am not going to retreat. I am not here to dramatize. I am here to testify in the way that journalists testify, by saying plainly that truth matters, witness matters, and silence has never been neutral. And as long as there are people willing to speak, as long as there are journalists willing to observe and tell a story, as long as there are communities willing to defend dignity, the light is still on. It has not gone out yet. And if the light is still on, the darkness has not won. So thank you for carrying that light, and thank you for your courage, and thank you for letting me bear witness with you tonight. Have a great evening, everybody.
1: A week after his human rights campaign speech, independent journalist Don Lemon appeared in court on February 13th, along with Minneapolis reporter Georgia Fort and others in the church protest case. All pleaded not guilty to two federal crimes: conspiring to violate someone's constitutional rights and violating the FACE Act, which ironically began as a law to protect women's health clinics. Lemon spoke to the press after the court proceedings.
0: People are finally realizing what this administration is all about. The process is the punishment with them. And like all of you here in Minnesota, the great people of Minnesota, I will not be intimidated. I will not back down. I will fight these baseless charges, and I will not be silenced.
1: Black gay journalist Don Lemon's attorneys say that they will fight the case on constitutional grounds. He has the support of the International Women's Media Foundation, the National Association of Black Journalists, and NLGJA, the Association of LGBTQ+ Journalists.

0: Thanks for finding This Way Out, brought to you by the nonprofit Overnight Productions. NewsWrap was reported this week by Joe Bainline and Sarah Montague and produced by Brian DeShazer. The Rainbow Rewind was written by Sherry Lunn and produced by her co-host Brian DeShazer. Thanks to the Human Rights Campaign for sharing Don Lemon's speech at their New York City gala. Seals and Crofts and Sweet Honey and the Rock performed some of the music you heard, and Kim Wilson composed and performed our theme music. This Way Out thanks Jim Kennedy of Dayton, Ohio, Richard Merck and Brad Payton of Silicon Valley celebrating their 50th year together, and all the listener donors who make this program possible. 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
1: And welcome, everybody, to the beautiful and historic Scottish Rite Concert Hall here in our hometown of Lexington, Kentucky. 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Artists come from everywhere to be on our show. You don't have to be famous to be on Wood Songs. You just have to be very, very good. And that's the case of the artists that we're going to present on this broadcast. Both of them have fascinating stories, and I want to start the show off with a quote from 1650. A French playwright named Molière said, "The greater the obstacle, the greater the victory." Both artists on our broadcast had to overcome incredible things in their lives, and they're here as successful, passionate, reaching out artists who love their audience. We're going to start out with the first artist. She comes to us with an album called Real Freedom. This is a tune that she wrote called Mistakes Like Me. Please welcome Melody Guy to the Wood Songs, old-time radio.

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1: From her album Real Freedom, beautiful song, Mistakes Like Me, Melody Guy. It's nice to have you on our broadcast.
0: Thank you.
1: Still based in North Carolina?
0: No.
1: Where's hometown for you?
0: I live in Spring Hill, Tennessee.
1: Spring Hill, Tennessee. Okay. So now you come from a for lack of a better phrase, a difficult background.
0: Yes.
1: And a song like Mistakes Like Me, that's almost something from your personal life that you're kind of reflecting.
0: Yes.
1: 9 years old, severely abused.
0: Yes.
1: And we don't have to go into it, but...
0: Oh, I'm comfortable with it now.
1: Okay, so tell
0: me. I like myself.
1: All right, fine. So sexually abused at 9 years old.
0: Yes.
1: That must completely change the trajectory of how you view relationships.
0: Oh yeah.
1: And then
0: trust.
1: 18 years old, trust again. You're kidnapped at gunpoint.
0: Mm-hmm.
1: Right? And the guy holds you for what? 24 hours?
0: Yes.
1: And then he's let loose right after that. Mm-hmm. So your trust in the system, trust in people, that just dissipates.
0: That didn't work out for me, did it?
1: No. But yeah. Here you are now, you're a married lady.
0: Yes, lucky number four.
1: Number four.
0: Eventually
1: you get it right.
0: Yeah.
1: but I mean, how does that view? How do you view relationships after going through that as a young person? I mean, that's devastating stuff for anybody. It almost sounds like it's made up, but it's not. It's true.
0: Oh yeah, I have this childlike belief. I don't know where it comes from, but it springs forward and takes over, and I keep talking to myself. I'm like, everything's going to be okay. It's all going to work out. And I believe music has saved me.
1: You come from a religious background?
0: No.
1: No. So when you go through this, I mean, where does your comfort come just from the music?
0: There's something inside of me that wants to live. And I mean, I had every opportunity to be addicted to something, but I didn't. I chose to be able to run fast and live and play music. And I don't trust a lot of people, but once I get to, it's exciting. I believe in people. I really do. I'm lucky to be alive.
1: Well, we're grateful to you for that.
0: Yay.
1: We're grateful that happened for you. For many, it doesn't. They swim in those dark oceans of emotional trauma. They don't come out of it. But you use your music to help those that are traumatized.
0: Yes.
1: Folks with PTSD, for example. And stuff.
0: Yes.
1: So you use your music for that.
0: Yes.
1: And where did that come from? Just wanting to return the comfort?
0: Yes. My friend Mark Elliott, who passed away a couple years ago, he said, Melody, you'd be great at this. It's out at Amy Grant's farm. And we write with Thistle Farms residents as well as PTSD veterans, survivors of traumatic brain injuries and physical injuries from war.
1: Well, as our hour goes on, next time that you're here, we're going to talk about another thing. You're pregnant, you're excited, you're going to give birth to a child, and when your son was born, you found out about autism.
0: Yes.
1: That not only was he autistic, but you discovered that you were autistic.
0: Yes.
1: Now that in itself, that kind of mental crunching, if that's a good way of describing it, right? That you're it's very difficult for you to process sometimes.
0: Yeah.
1: So explain that. And we're going to go in detail, next segment, but do you get overwhelmed a lot?
0: In certain situations.
1: Okay, well, let's hold on to that, because when we come back, we'll have more time.

0: The he that she was talking about is Mark Weber playing guitar with her on this broadcast. Beautiful Martin guitar. She's got a new album called Train to Dreamland. This is a tune called Invisible. It is Melody Guy on the Wood Songs, Old Time Radio Hour.
1: Sometimes I wish I was invisible.

0: Thank you.
1: Good job. From her album Train to Dreamland, the song is Invisible. Melody Guy is on our broadcast. If you want to know more about the music of Melody Guy, her background, make her music part of your home music collection, all you got to do is go to the Wood Songs website, click on the archive page. This is show number 1162. We'll tell you about Melody Guy as well as our next artist, who's also a fascinating songwriter with an amazing story of her own. We're going to get into it shortly. She comes to us from the state of Washington, a part of the state known as the Rhubarb Pie Capital of the world, and she's got the smile to prove it. This is a tune from her album, The Clementine Trilogy. It's called The Songwriter. Great title. It's Amelia Day on the Wood Songs Old Time Radio Hour.

0: Good song. Good title. I like the title. Songwriter. How old is that song? When did you write that?
1: I wrote that song just a couple years ago, so it's a more recent one.
0: Okay, so let's talk about your background a little bit. You're a young girl. You're home. You have a toy ukulele.
1: Yes.
0: Right?
1: Yeah.
0: Right? And drums.
1: Yes.
0: Right? But you're banging around, playing on the ukulele. Your parents have a piano. But you settled on the guitar. So how did that happen?
1: Oh, my goodness. I actually had a crush on someone in middle school who played the guitar really well. And I was like, I need to impress him. So I started learning the guitar myself. So that is actually where that started.
0: Was it a dream to become a musician right away? You had a bit of a restricted background. Is that a fair way to...
1: Yeah. I think I always really wanted to be a musician, but I didn't really know if that was possible or what that even looked like, because I think the industry can be kind of opaque if you aren't just directly in it. It's like, how do you even get started doing all of this?
0: Right, it's hard. It's a hard thing to do this thing they call playing.
1: Mm-hmm.
0: You know, it's very difficult. Was family supportive of your pursuit of music?
1: Actually, yes. I'm very lucky in that. I have a lot of friends where that hasn't been the case, and it's been more of a struggle. But I just have always, whatever I've done, I've been completely committed to and just jumped right in. And so, you know, they saw that I had already built up a bit of something and had the complete commitment to it and always have been drawn to music over anything else. And so...
0: So as you're pursuing this, obviously you just love the idea of jumping on stage right away and you're showing off, and not really.
1: Not so much.
0: What was happening?

0: It was hard for you to get on stage, wasn't it?
1: Yeah, I had really, really bad stage fright for a long time. Like, I would get, like, anxiety attacks beforehand, and I remember I was in a musical in high school where I had one line, and I would, like, get so physically anxious, like, sick beforehand.
0: For the one line.
1: For the one line that I might sing at one rehearsal. Like, it has been, yeah, a process working through all of this, but I've always loved writing.
0: Now, speaking of the writing and the poetry that you write, the song directions, you observe things like community, social, political issues, religious issues, yeah, that you strongly disagree with or that make you uncomfortable, and they're part of your songwriting.
1: Yeah, absolutely.
0: So how's the reaction to that? I mean, when you come out of if you came out of a religious background and you disagree with what you came out of, you're surrounded by a community of that, right?
1: Yeah.
0: So how does that react to you?
1: I have been very lucky in my personal circles, like my very close family. But it is, yeah, definitely interesting growing up in a very religious background and having some people who were kind of almost family, you know, family friends, that there's just been some uncomfortable conversations around. And I welcome those conversations. I always want to talk to anybody that I might disagree with, anybody who disagrees with me.
0: Not everybody's comfortable with that.
1: No.
0: I mean, they view that as almost an attack.
1: Sometimes.
0: Right? Right. Yeah. When you feel strongly about something that they feel the opposite of, mm-hmm, right? Sometimes you have to reflect your passions in the poetry and the song. It's a more comfortable way of reflecting it, right?
1: Yeah.
0: And so have you done that a lot in your albums and your songwriting?
1: Absolutely. Yeah. And I have found, like, the family friends that have really listened to my music, it sparked a lot of really good discussions where, like, I'm not going to change anybody's mind. They're not necessarily going to change mine. But I think both of us have come to different perspectives on where the other person might be coming from on a certain issue just through talking about something that I wrote, which has been a really special process.
0: Well, you're a special songwriter. You have a beautiful voice. You have a wonderful way of reflecting your stuff. Critics describe her music as a cross between Joni Mitchell and Paul Simon. We can agree with that. This is a tune called Pause. It is Amelia Day on the Wood Songs, Old Time Radio Hour.

0: beautiful job. A song called Pause. It is Amelia Day on our broadcast. We'll introduce her band in the next second half hour. We've also got the wonderful Melody Guy on our broadcast. And wait till you meet this week's Wood Songs Kid. We will be back right after this.
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1: Brandi Carlile, thank you so much, and welcome back to our broadcast here at the incredible Scottish Rite Concert Hall in our hometown of Lexington, Kentucky, the crossroads of America's folk and bluegrass music, the gateway city to the magnificent Appalachian Mountains, where so much of this wonderful art form does come from and spreads all over the world. We're on hundreds of radio stations like Art Sound FM in the capital of Australia, KRIM Radio in Payson, Arizona, the North 103.3 in Duluth, Minnesota, just a few of the radio stations that are airing our show. We're on American Forces Radio Network, who puts this show on the radio, two channels in 177 nations from South Korea to Kuwait, plus every single military base in the world, every Coast Guard vessel, every U.S. naval ship sailing the worldwide. And we want to say hello to all the men and women out there that are tuning in, and the fans and the public. Bringing them a little taste of home. We're on public television coast to coast, the RFD television network. We're also in schools. If you're a parent, if you're a teacher, you just go to the classroom page of the Woodsongs website. And a lot of these shows have lesson plans to them, and you can introduce your kids to this wonderful world of front porch music, real organic stuff. And that's why this time every broadcast we invite a youngster from somewhere in America to come on our show. They get to sing one song in the presence of seasoned touring artists like Melody Guy, like Amelia Day, and we have 17-year-old Will Finley Smith. How you doing, Will?
2: I'm doing all right. What about you?
1: Good. Now, you're doing something very interesting. I call it the Paul McCartney method of guitar playing.
2: Just a little bit.
1: So you have a normal six-string guitar.
2: Yes, sir.
1: It's strung correctly.
2: Yeah.
1: But it's upside down because you play...
2: upside down.
1: You play upside down. And so, how did you learn to do that and play correctly?
2: My dad, he was right-handed, and he played guitar. And I always wanted to be like him growing up, and we didn't have a lot of money for another guitar. So I just took it over and flipped it.
1: They say necessity is the mother of invention, right?
2: Yes, sir.
1: So you just use your dad's guitar,
2: yeah,
1: turn it upside down, and kind of like just did what he did in reverse.
2: Yeah.
1: Yes. And that's what Paul McCartney does.
2: Yeah.
1: He plays just like you do. So you can become a famous worldwide musician. You're well on your way.

0: Playing upside down. Now you have a very fascinating day schedule. Aside from being homeschooled, right?
1: Yeah.
0: You're also a volunteer fire person.
1: Not anymore. This music thing has kind of took over that.
0: Really? Yes, so, sir. But you used to.
1: Yeah, I used to. Yeah.
0: Now, what was that like? You're a kid.
1: Yeah.
0: And you're helping put out fires.
1: It's a little weird. It's fun.

0: nerves and the immune system, because the immune cells could work in crosstalk with the nerves in the skin and induce an overactivity, and it gets sometimes out of control. So that's where it becomes a chronic problem that affects millions of patients.
1: Right, okay, so you've got itch that, as part of these inflammatory diseases, comes from within the body. And Gil, you mentioned there chronic itch, so itch that lasts a really long time. Sonia, when does an itch become a chronic itch and then a more serious health problem?
2: So on the one hand, we have a definition what itch is. It's an unpleasant sensation of the skin leading to the urge to scratch. But for the chronic situation, we say, okay, it's a matter of time. We define it as 6 weeks and more. Chronic itch is very burdensome. Part of this definition was that we added that there are structural and functional changes in the nerve fibers, but also in other cells. And based on this, itch can become an own disease and you need own treatments. And we hope that in the future, we have more and more pharmaceutical developments to help our affected people, because at the moment we have only a couple of treatments we can offer.
1: Okay, so I guess the key thing really is that it's a disease in its own right. So what is going on to change itch into an actual disease in and of itself?
2: We see that there is a reduction of the nerve fibers, and these nerve fibers, they are constantly active and they are firing all the time. You cannot control the ongoing activity in the nerve fibers itself. And this goes up over the spinal cord, up to the brain. We also have hints that brain perception is altered. There are differences in the activity within the brain. So the whole axis from the skin to the brain that transmit the signal itch is disturbed.
1: Thank you for explaining that, Sonia. So I guess now would be a good time then for us to dive into what an itch actually is as it goes from the skin to the brain. So Gil, maybe you could explain the sensation of an itch.
0: Yeah, so itch has to have skin because it emanates from the skin, but the nerve fibers that transmit itch are very similar to the nerve fibers that transmit pain, but there are some unique receptors that are dedicated to itch. So there is an overlap, but there is also unique dedicated nerves that transmit the itch.
1: Okay, well, that's a bit on the different pathways that the body has that then lead or culminate in an itch and a scratch. But we had another question from listener Zichi about what itching actually feels like.
3: Does everyone feel itches in the same way?
1: So, Sonia, this is, I suppose, more about the experience of itch, what itch actually feels like. And people might be aware that, obviously, we have different sensations of touch, right? We can feel pressure, we can feel kind of tickliness, we can feel heat, cold. What about itchiness? Do we all feel itch in the same way?
2: Yeah, that's a question that has so many dimensions, and it starts with the cultural background. We are all aware that every human being has itch, but for assessing itch, also in clinical trials, we always use the itch intensity between 0 and 10. And already there, we experience cultural differences. In some countries, they never would go to a 10. And in other countries, also the lowest level of itchiness is so dramatic for them that they give you a 10. So there are clearly differences in the perception. And the perception is in the brain. And so by social and cultural background, this is modified already.
0: I would say also that some unique features in the biology of the skin induces more itch, like in skin of color. We've shown that patients who are African-American or black skin have more severe itch. This most probably is related to some narrow immune aspects that we're still investigating. Also, age could be different in terms, and females, the older we get, I have bad news, is that the older we get, we have a higher chance to be more itchy, and also females seem to have more itch than males.
1: Well, that's, I think, a really good overview about what itching actually is. We've talked about acute versus chronic itching and the burden that can have on people. We've talked about differences around the world and about the different triggers and how they might cause an itch. But we have actually got a question from a listener based in China who's been wondering about itches that seem to come

0: from nowhere.
1: Hi, I'm Leslie from New York, now living in Shanghai, and I find the sensation of being itchy to be a bit curious. I can somewhat understand when things like clothing or someone else's skin is touching our skin, that this could cause an itchy feeling. But what is a bigger mystery to me is how an itch can all of a sudden come about when nothing is touching my skin at all. Any insight into this bizarre sensation is much appreciated.
0: So, Sonia, maybe you could help Leslie solve this mystery about itches that apparently have no cause. What's going on here?
2: Yeah, so when you think about your brain, you always think that all the signals from all other parts of the body go up to the brain, and the brain then perceives all this, but sometimes it's too much for the brain. And so the brain has also the strategy to inhibit upcoming signals. We call this descending inhibition. You can imagine that there is a gatekeeper that doesn't let all signals come into the brain. And we found out that the upcoming signal that are usually filtered before entering the brain can all go through and suddenly induce an itching. So why does it happen? This is still a great enigma. But we know that by wearing everyday clothes, this is inducing a lot of stimuli that is trying to go into the brain, but the descending inhibition controls it. And this can be the start that there is a subtle inflammation around the nerve fibers in the spinal cord and disturbing the descending inhibition. And maybe this can be what Leslie just experienced.
0: So I guess what you were saying there about this inhibition from the brain is that normally our nervous system is suppressing lots of potential signals that just are generated from wearing clothes because they're not important, right? You would go crazy if you were always being disturbed by the clothes on your back. But occasionally some of those actually don't get inhibited, and then we get the perception of an itch, even though it may not be caused by anything obvious.
2: Right. And under certain circumstances, of imagine you are very stressed, then this descending inhibition doesn't work properly.
0: I definitely know what that feels like. I'm sure lots of listeners do as well. Well, thank you so much, Sonia, for that, and to Gil for helping us answer our first set of questions. We've heard that itching isn't just about what happens in the skin, it's also about what's going on in our brains too. And as it turns out, there is a psychological component to itch, and that's what we'll be looking at next. You're listening to Crowd Science from the BBC World Service, the show that helps to scratch the itch of your curiosity by finding the answers to your science questions. I'm Anand Jagatia, and this week we're dedicating a whole episode to the many listeners who are clearly itching to know more about the science of itch. So far, we've looked at the different triggers, causes, mechanisms, and types of itch, but we haven't looked at the thing it's all been building towards, scratching. So let's get into that now with another expert guest, Dr. Henning Holler, a psychologist at the University of Hull in the UK. Hi, Henning.
3: Hello, nice to be here. Thank you.
0: Henning, you're actually going to help us do a little experiment that listeners can also play along with. What are we actually going to be doing?
3: Yeah, so I thought we could do a little game called Guess the Scratch. So I have a couple of sounds, and maybe I could ask the panel and you, Anand, to just guess what is being scratched here.
0: So you're going to play us some clips, and we have to guess which body part is being scratched?
3: Yes, please.
0: Okay, cool. Let's go for it. Okay.
2: So you are playing human skin, or is it also on animals?
3: Yes, no, strictly human.
2: Strictly human. It sounds like hairy skin, so I would go for the scalp.
0: Yeah, I think it's beard or something, because it does sound like there's hair there. Gil, what do you think?
4: I actually thought there was some clothing that he was scratching on some kind of plastic or something. I don't know. Well, it didn't seem so hairy.
3: It is definitely hairy skin, and Anand was spot on, so it is indeed a beard scratch that we were listening to.
4: Wow.
0: Oh, well, that's I'm an expert.
2: Good.
0: I'm always scratching my beard.
2: Yeah, so you're the expert here.
0: Even though I don't have any actual credentials. Okay, have you got another clip for us then, Henning?
3: Yes. So let's listen to the next one. What is being scratched here? Any suggestions?

0: Yes. It sounds like a little bit thicker skin, so I thought about palm soles or the lower arms or the back.
1: The back.
2: Interesting. Yeah, that didn't really sound very natural to me. It sounded more like somebody was scratching plastic or something, or like, I don't know, like clothing on the outside. What's the actual answer, Henning?
3: Yeah, so Sonia was really spot on there. So this is indeed a rubbing of palms.
2: Okay. I've never really thought much about the sounds of different scratching, but they are very distinctive. Okay, and should we play the last one?
3: Yes, so here's actually a bit of fabric that is being scratched. Maybe you can try to guess which fabric is being scratched.
0: That's jeans.
2: Okay, we've got jeans and sweater. I'm a bit of a loss here, I'm afraid.
0: Yeah, I think it's a trowel, though, jeans.
3: Yes, it was indeed a jeans scratch.
1: You got it all.
0: Yes, yes. So after 20 years of listening, I passed the test. Wow.
2: Henning, we did surprisingly well, actually, on that, but there's a twist here, isn't there?
3: Yes, so actually the background to this is whether listening to these sounds makes you feel itchy. Did anyone notice any feelings of itchiness, or maybe anyone started to scratch spontaneously while you were listening to them?
2: I definitely did. I 100% did. Did either of you notice that?
1: We are desensitized,
0: yeah,
1: most probably.
0: Right. We are desensitized.
2: You're numb to that sound. Okay, so Henning, it wasn't really a game to see if we could get it right. This is something that you use in your research when you want to see if you can induce itchiness just via sound, right?
3: Yes, that's right. So maybe if we go back a step, so we started out with the question, can we catch a scratch? So similar to how you can catch a yawn, we wanted to know whether itch basically is socially contagious. So we did a study where participants watched videos. So the videos showed people either scratching themselves or just tapping their arm. And we asked people to rate after each video how itchy does watching this make you feel. Additionally, we videotaped them while they were doing the task so that we could score how often they started to scratch themselves spontaneously. And we also scanned their brain activity while they were doing the task. And what we found in this study was, yes, these scratching videos indeed made people feel itchier. They also started to scratch themselves more spontaneously. So the answer is basically, yes, you can catch a scratch. And when we looked at the brain activity, we basically found that the same brain network that is active when people experience the itch that starts on the skin, we see the same brain area being active during this contagious itch. So the brain constructs the itch experience. So the itch that people perceive, it's not just a passive readout of the signal that arrives at the brain, but a signal is interpreted, expectations factors into it, attention factors into it, and under certain situations, we can experience an itch without any skin stimulation.
2: Okay. Do you have any theories for maybe why this plays out? Is it that if somebody else near you is scratching, that maybe they have a parasite, maybe you have a parasite, so it's good if you scratch too?
3: Yes, maybe contagious itch serves like a social warning call there. I see someone else who is an itch, I might be in the same situation with them. I might also be exposed to whatever threatens their skin. So it's like a social safety mechanism, possibly.
2: Well, thanks, Henning, for taking us through all that and for doing that experiment with us. Now it's time for our next set of listener questions.
4: Hi, I'm Roby from Chapel Hill in the United States. I've always wondered why we get these little itches on our skin, but then with just a bit of a scratch, they go away.
2: So why do itches go away when we scratch them? That's a good question, Roby, and we had a similar question from Luke in the UK.
5: Why does scratching help relieve an itch? There's nothing worse than having an itchy foot when you've got your shoes on. This question was inspired by a very itchy foot while I was on my daily commute.
2: And another from Morgan in Norway.
6: What actually happens when you scratch an itch? It itches, so you scratch it, which makes it better. But what happens in the body?
2: So, Gil, what actually happens when you scratch an itch? Why does it seem to make the itch go away?
1: So, scratching induces inhibition.

0: of itch. And also there's a significant component of some kind of pleasurability. And we've shown in the brain an area of anterior cingulate cortex, which is involved also in the unpleasant sensation of itch, was inhibited by the act of scratching. In reality, the short-term activity of scratching is very helpful. Unfortunately, if you scratch too much, you damage the skin and it causes a vicious circle of itch scratch.
1: Right, okay. So it might be partly because the scratching is sort of activating other neurons that then inhibit the itch, but also maybe that feels good, but long-term it can create this cycle that perpetuates.
0: Correct.
1: And we also had another question about itches that seem to come back again.
2: Hello, I'm Nathan from England, and my question for Crowd Science is, why doesn't scratching always make an itch go away? It seems strange that something meant to relieve an itch can sometimes make it come back again.
1: Thank you, Nathan. And we also had a question from Jonathan in the UK who sent us a similar one.
3: Why is it that when you start scratching your back, more areas itch?
1: So, Sonia, what's going on there? Because it's like your itches are playing a game of cat and mouse. Like, you scratch one, it disappears, it turns up somewhere else. Do you want to have a go explaining what might be happening there?
4: Yeah, so the nerve fibers, they are organized in different hierarchies, and they are all connected to each other. And when you start to scratch the skin, you activate nerve fibers by this mechanical stimulus that are in the hierarchy above the nerve fibers that transmit the signal of itch. So in the spinal cord, the scratching and activation of these nerve fibers leads to an inhibition of these upcoming signals from the slower conducting itch fibers. And so the signal of itch doesn't run to the brain and is perceived in the brain. But on the other hand, when you're activating your nerve fiber network in the skin by this mechanical stimulus of scratching, you might also activate other nerve fibers that transmit itching. And so you have the perception that you scratch the itch, it helps on the one hand, but the itching can occur just around the scratching area.
1: Well, maybe that explains why sometimes you just can't seem to scratch or get rid of an itch. We've also had another question about scratching that I personally really want to know the answer to, and it's from a listener called Colin in Navano, Japan.
5: Recently, I was bitten by a buyo, which is the Japanese word for black fly. Their bites aren't usually serious, but do cause a small red spot to appear on the skin. It gradually swells and gets unbelievably itchy. The urge to scratch is very strong, but if you give in, although the immediate feeling is one of relief, inevitably the skin becomes more irritated and takes longer to heal. As far as I can remember, I've always been told not to scratch these kinds of itches, for example, mosquito bites. Is there ever a case when scratching is actually beneficial? And if not, then why does our body play such a cruel trick on us?
1: So, Gil, why do we feel such a strong desire to scratch these insect bites? Could there be some benefit in the long run, or is it just a cruel trick, as Colin says?
0: Well, I think that evolutionary, we mentioned that scratching of a insect was to remove it out. And what happens here is that we can't control that urge. It's like telling someone to stop yawning, or it's very similar in terms of that behavior. So there's some kind of also reward of chemicals that are involved and inducing that kind of feeling of pleasurability and repetitive scratching.
1: So it's sort of a mismatch between what we've evolved to do and what's actually useful. Like, it might have been useful in the past, but it's not useful anymore.
0: Yeah, the system got out of control. That's what happens with insect bite. And I'm quite sure that all of us have experienced that pleasurability of scratching this insect bite. So we continue doing it. It's very rewarding.
1: We've talked about how itchiness is this sort of compulsion, right? It's this urge to scratch that you really can't stop yourself from doing. And I just wondered if we know anything about

0: how that's generated and whether it has anything in common with other kinds of compulsive behaviours that we can't control. Sonia, have you got any information on that?
1: Yes, that's a very good question. And with the scratching, it's there is an amplification in the spinal cord and it's transmitted to the brain. And in the brain, you have this feeling that it's a very pleasant sensation. It's very rewarding when you scratch. So I always do with my students a test. I tell them, you do not have an itch. Scratch your skin and sense how it feels. It feels unpleasant. And now memorize the last time you had a mosquito bite and then you scratch. This really feels good. And how long do you scratch? Until it's bleeding, until you destroyed the nerve fibers of the skin. And imagine you scratch and scratch and scratch and these signals are amplified and it feels even more rewarding. So the sensation of rewarding is sometimes very important for the patients and they really look forward to the next scratching.
0: That's really interesting. Thank you for that. Now, we're getting towards the end of the show, but we have one more question about why itchiness seems to get worse towards the end of the day from Vary in Berlin in Germany.
2: Hi, I've noticed that when I get bitten by mosquitoes, when the bites are a few days old, they are much itchier at night. Why would this be? What possible lingering advantage of this could there be to the mozzie or to me?
0: I can totally relate to that, Vary. So, Gil, maybe you can help with this one. Why do we often feel more itchy at night?
3: Oh, it's an excellent question. The majority of chronic itchy conditions are worsened at night, and there are several aspects physiologically. A lot of times doctors have oversimplified and said, well, at the daytime, the patients are more active in their work or daily activities in the night. They're less distracted. But I think this is an oversimplification because the physiology here is very robust in explaining these differences. We've done studies and showed that the temperature goes up and also the skin blood flow increases at nighttime. And in addition, the skin barrier that protects us is more permeable at nighttime. So some of the irritant could penetrate better at nighttime. That induces more itch at night.
0: That is all we've got time for. Thank you so much to our experts, Gil Josipovic, Sonia Stander, and Henning Holler for your brilliant contributions. It was really great talking to all of you.
3: It was my pleasure to discuss all these issues.
1: It was a pleasure.
4: Thank you very much. Yeah, it was great to be here.
0: And thanks to everybody who got in touch and sent us such interesting questions on itch. Zichi, you started us off, so why don't we go back to you for the credits?
5: 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This episode was presented by Anna Jagtier and produced by Tom Barnett. 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
6: 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Welcome to News Hour from the BBC World Service. I'm Samantha Simmons. The deadly Ebola outbreak in Central Africa has been declared a public health emergency. What can be done to stop it spreading further? And how are people in the affected countries coping?
10: I was talking to some residents in Goma. They say this looks like a curse in addition to the insecurity that they are having to deal with. Banks being closed and people are struggling to make a living.
6: A decade after Britain voted to leave the European

0: and I don't think this is going to be the dream anymore when this is
1: built.
0: Well,
1: even you were saying earlier, Odette, that she doesn't want to walk here anymore because the prospect of it makes her feel so sad.
2: Another of the arguments the company makes